Backbush music for this Friday night here on WUNC. That's Justin Moses from his recording Fall Like Rain, and the title track from that recording from Justin Moses to round out the first set of songs here in this first hour of this Friday's Back Porch Music. Freddie Jenkins with the program this evening. Thank you very much for listening each Friday, Saturday, and Sunday. Back Porch Music here on WUNC. Ahead of that music from Justin Moses, we heard music from Tony Rice, the Tony Rice Unit, and their version of the Wes Montgomery song, 4 on 6. A Nick Drake song ahead of that, as done by the group Solas from their recording The Edge of Silence. We heard Clothes of Sand from Solas. Songs from the Road Band, the title track from their recording Traveling Show ahead of that. Before the music from the Songs from the Road Band, a medley of tunes from Mac Benford and the Woodshed All-Stars. It is called the Gaither Carlton Medley, and that comes from their recording Willow, a Rounder Records release from Mac Benford and the Woodshed All-Stars. Thomas Castle ahead of that with Traveling Shoes. That's from his recording What You Need to Prove. And to begin the music on this Friday evening, September the 11th, music from Bruce Springsteen and an acoustic version of his song Empty Sky to acknowledge the September 11th events with that song from Bruce Springsteen, and a few more September 11th songs over the course of this evening's program here on Back Porch Music. Freddie Jenkins with the program. Thank you so much for listening. 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And Paperhand Puppet Project, presenting The Wild Wisdom of the World at the Forest Theater, now through September 27th. 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Next up on this Friday's program, Hazel Dickens and Alice Gerard.

Molly Tuttle and Golden Highway from the recording Crooked Tree and the song there titled Grass Valley to close out that group of selections and take us up to just about 9 o'clock on this Friday evening. It's Backporch Music here on WUNC. Continuing until midnight tonight, Freddie Jenkins with the program. Thank you so much for listening. 8 o'clock, Friday, Saturday, and Sunday nights each weekend. Backporch Music here on WUNC. A break for the news at a minute after 9. Just ahead of that, music from Molly Tuttle and Golden Highway. Pete Seeger with Where the Old Allegheny and the Monongahela Flow from the collection American Favorite Ballads, Volume 4, collection on Smithsonian Folkways of music of Pete Seeger. Music with Pete Seeger in mind ahead of that, the recording from John McCutcheon, To Everyone in All the World, a celebration of Pete Seeger, and joined by the group Hot Rise, the song Well May the World Go, done by John McCutcheon. We are the group The Sharp Flatpickers and Cattle in the Cane ahead of that. Joe Newberry and April Virch before that from their recording Going Home and Baby I'm Blue. And to begin, Hazel Dickens and Alice Gerard from the collection Pioneering Women of Bluegrass, the definitive edition, Who's That Knockin', the name of the song that we heard. Thanks again for listening. Thanks for your support. 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WeThePeople.Duke.edu. And Cat's Cradle presenting the Jayhawks Wednesday, November 11th at Hall River Ballroom. 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To close out the music for this first hour of Backporch Music, here's Joan Shelley.

Joan Shelley from the recording titled Like the River Loves the Sea, and the song The Fading from Joan Shelley to close out the first hour of Back Porch Music on this Friday evening. Freddie Jing is here with the music tonight. Thank you so much for listening. 8 o'clock, Friday, Saturday, and Sunday nights, Back Porch Music each weekend here on WUNC. Thanks for listening, and thank you for your support of this program and all the programming here at WUNC. A break here at a minute after 9 for the NPR News, and then a second hour, third hour, and fourth hour of music as we continue until midnight.

Back Bruce Music for this Friday night here on WUNC. Freddie Jenkins with the program for you this evening. Thank you very much for listening. Wrapping up the set of selections here, first set of songs here in the 9 o'clock hour. John Hartford from the recording Hamilton Ironworks, the title song from that release, to close out the first set of songs here in the 9 o'clock hour of Back Porch Music. 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Just ahead of that from John Hartford, we heard Dave Alvin from his collection West of the West. It is a collection of California-based singers and songwriters. And from that, Dave Alvin doing music of Kate Wolf, Here in California, the name of the song. Jeremy Stevens before that with Sockeye. We heard Nora Jane Struthers and The Party Line and the song The Baker's Boy from their recording Carnival ahead of that. Old Blind Dogs with Four Fair Soldier from their recording The World's Room. And to begin the second hour of music for this Friday 9/11, we heard music from Peter Ostrushko, the late Peter Ostrushko, from a recording called These Times We're Living In. And from that, we heard Peter Ostrushko from that anthology with Him, page 9/11. Thanks again for listening. 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And thanks to the F.M. 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To open up the next group of songs in the second hour of tonight's program, here is a song from the Traveling McCurries from their self-titled recording, and a song recorded a number of years ago by Waylon Jennings. This is Lonesome, Ornery, and Mean.

Back to Bush Music for this Friday evening here on WUNC. Freddie Jenkins with the program for you tonight. Thank you so much for listening. 8 o'clock Friday, Saturday, and Sunday nights. Back to Bush Music each weekend here on WUNC. Wrapping up that group of selections there with music from the recording Steam from concertina player John Williams and a medley of tunes from that. The new Custom House, Les Sept des Américains, and Harris Dance Tune from John Williams to close out that group of songs and take us up to just about 10 o'clock on this Friday evening. We'll take a break out a minute after 10 for the NPR News. Freddie Jenkins with the music until midnight tonight. Just ahead of that music from John Williams, we heard Laura Boosinger and Josh Goforth with Cannonball from the recording Most of All from that duo. The father and daughter duo of Rafe and Clelia Stefanini ahead of that from the recording Lady on the Green with the song Dusty Miller. We had Robin and Linda Williams before that, their version of a Leonard Cohen composition, Tower of Song. And to begin, the Traveling McCoys and their version of the song Lonesome, Ornery and Mean from the self-titled collection from the Traveling McCoys to begin that group of songs. Thanks again for listening. 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And thanks to Phil and Judy Cook for their leadership gift in support of WUNC News programming. Listening to a few songs to acknowledge September 11th on the program tonight, and we'll close this hour with another of those. This is from Christine Lavin. This is called Firehouse.

Christine Lavin with Firehouse to close out the 9 o'clock hour of Back Porch Music on this September the 11th. 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

Back with music for this Friday night here on WUNC. That's Fiddlin' Arthur Smith and the tune Going to Town to close out that first set of songs here in this 10 o'clock hour of Backboard Music on this Friday night. Freddie Jenkins here with the program this evening. Thank you so much for listening. 8 o'clock, Friday, Saturday, and Sunday nights, Backboard Music here on WUNC. Just ahead of that music from Fiddlin' Arthur Smith, another fiddler, Michael Cleveland, from his recording Lovin' of the Game and the song Luxury Liner, with the Travelin' McCoorys joining him on that song. Before that, music from guitarist Tommy Emmanuel from his recording Accomplice 2. And on the Accomplice recording, he's joined by a number of guests, the Nitty Gritty Dirt Band joining him for the version of Tennessee Stud. We are the group Blue Mule, and from their recording Enter the Mule, a Tom Waits song, Way Down in the Hole. The group The Hillbenders from their self-titled recording prior to that with Kids. And to begin the hour on this September the 11th, Mark Knopfler and Emmylou Harris with If This Is Goodbye, Mark Knopfler's composition, written from the perspective of someone phoning a loved one for the final time. Someone trapped in the towers phoning a loved one for the final time. Mark Knopfler with If This Is Goodbye, joined by Emmylou Harris. Thank you for listening. 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And The Plant in Pittsburgh, hosting the 19th annual Pepper Fest this Sunday, celebrating peppers from the garden to plate and glass with food, makers, and music, noon until 6 p.m. ThePlantNC.com. Here's another song to acknowledge September the 11th. This is John Hiatt with When New York Had Her Heart Broke.

0: Back Bush music for this Friday night here on WUNC. That is music from Billy Strings, his new collection, So Much for Goodbyes, and Milltown Flood, the name of the song that we heard. Take us up to just about 11 on this Friday night. It's Back Bush music here on WUNC. Freddie Jenkins with the program. A break at a minute after 11 for the NPR News, and then a final hour of music on this Friday evening. Just ahead of Billy Strings' new collection, we heard music from Doc Watson with Walk On Boy. Patty Griffin before that from the collection Tape and Get Lucky. The ensemble Mosaic before that, live recordings done in Australia with Pony Boy and Never Tire of the Road. And to begin on this September the 11th night, music from John Hiatt with the song When New York Had Her Heart Broke. Thanks for listening. 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And thanks to Chantal Lacasse and Wayne Norman for their leadership gift and support of WUNC News programming. To close this hour, another song on this evening of September the 11th to acknowledge that. Here is Tom Paxton.
1: The first plane hit the other tower right after I came in.

That's Tom Paxton and The Bravest, that song referencing September the 11th, from his recording Looking for the Moon. And that'll wrap up the 10 o'clock hour of Back Porch Music on this Friday night. Freddie Jenkins with the music. 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A break here for the NPR News and then a final hour of music.

Back with music for this Friday night here on WUNC. That's music from Rory Block from the recording titled Prove It On Me and the Wayward Girl Blues from Rory Block. To close out that first set of songs here in the final hour of Back Porch Music on this Friday night. Freddie Jenkins with the music this evening. Thank you for listening. 8 o'clock on Friday, Saturday, and Sunday nights. Back Porch Music each weekend here on WUNC. Just ahead of Rory Block, we heard Bruce Coburn from a tribute to the Mississippi Sheiks called Things About Coming My Way. And Bruce Coburn with Honey Babe, Let the Deal Go Down. Music before that from Chapel Hill, from Kenny Wayne Shepherd with the song The Chapel Hill Boogie. He was joined by John D. Holman for that recording. That is from a project from Kenny Wayne Shepherd. 10 Days Out, Blues from the Back Roads. Kenny Wayne Shepherd joining a number of veteran bluesmen for songs on this project. And again, with John D. Holman, the song Chapel Hill Boogie. Robert Wilkins ahead of that, Reverend Robert Wilkins with Old Jim Canans. We heard music from the late 20s, and Tommy Johnson with the Canned Heat Blues ahead of that. And to begin the hour's music, music from the duo of Cephas and Wiggins from their Alligator Records recording Homemade and the song Mamie to open up the music for this final hour of this Friday's Back Porch Music. Thank you for listening. 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

Back with music for this Friday night here on WUNC. There, music from Mississippi, Fred McDowell with Don't Mistreat Nobody, Cause You Got a Few Dimes. That is from a compilation called The Village Out West, The Lost Tapes of Alan Oaks. And that'll take us up to just about midnight on this Friday night. Freddie Jenkins here with the Friday edition of Backwards Music. One more song before we join the BBC at midnight. That'll continue overnight. Backwards Music, Friday, Saturday, and Sunday nights at 8 each weekend here on WUNC. Thank you for listening. Just ahead of Mississippi Fred McDowell, Taj Mahal, and Ry Cooder with What a Beautiful City. We heard music from Big Bill Brunzi and When Things Go Wrong, It Hurts Me Too from the recording Trouble in Mind. Little Hat Jones before that with the Kentucky Blues. We heard David Honeyboy Edwards and the Catfish Blues. And to begin, Lightnin' Wells with Don't You Leave Me Here from his collection Shake 'Em On Down. Thanks again for listening. 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To close out tonight, music from Henry Spaulding.

Henry Spaulding and the Cairo Blues. And that'll wrap up Backdoor Music for this Friday evening. Freddie Jenkins with the program tonight. Thank you for listening. We join the BBC next, and that continues overnight.

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Now, I've left the village in Scotland and I'm back in the office in London. And for many of us, offices are constantly buzzing with activity during

0: the choppy waters of adolescence.
1: So as we'll learn kind of later in the conversation, obviously these two experiences, kind of having your parents be who they are, your mom being someone who kind of understands the importance of groups, your experience being a chameleon, navigating these cultures, all of these kind of begin to build your foundation as someone who does the kind of work that you do today. You go on to college at the University of Virginia, and we've talked a lot on this show. I am also mixed race and bicultural, and for me, this move away from home for the first time was like such a big time of identity mm-hmm. renegotiation. And I think it is mm-hmm. for a lot of mixed kids. Like, people don't yes. have context for you and yes. where you come from. So you're kind of explaining yourself constantly to people.
0: Yes. Often for the first time.
1: For the first time.
0: Like, well, who am I?
1: Exactly.
0: How do I answer this question?
1: Exactly. And getting that question all of the time of kind of who are you and where do you come from? How did this transition to college for you continue to shape your thoughts about who you were and where you fit in groups?
0: When I went to the University of Virginia, one of the first questions people would ask me very casually was, what are you?
1: Mm-hmm.
0: And in the beginning, I didn't understand the question. I'm a first year or I'm a woman. And I learned that they meant racially. And then even that, I learned that in that context, there was a right way to answer that. And I remember even negotiating, what do I say? I used to say I'm half white, half Indian. And someone would say, what do you mean white? White what? And I'd say, white American. Right. Okay. So I'm half white American. And it's exactly as you were saying. It's like, is this what I am? Like, I need an answer. And so I would, in the beginning, I would say, my father is white American from Iowa and my mother is Indian. And then someone inevitably would say, well, what are you? I may have had an answer in the moment, but actually the deeper question was one I continued to hold. But college was a time for me where because I went to the University of Virginia and they have a strong sense of what they call student self-governance, I had older students say to me, if you have a problem with race here, do something about it.
1: Hmm.
0: Like, don't just complain, do something about it. And I was like, what do you mean, do something about it? And it was this kind of radical invitation that it was that here are the keys. This is your community for 4 years. And I started researching about the history of race and the history of desegregation at the University of Virginia. And I learned about a process actually through my mother called Sustained Dialogue. And I was able to meet the person who created Sustained Dialogue. His name was Hal Saunders. He was in his late 70s at the time. He was a former diplomat, helped write the Camp David Accords. And he was interested in working with young people to take the processes he had been using in post-Soviet states and in international peace processes and apply them to college campuses. And so I asked him if he would come and train, us wee little students at the University of Virginia. And to kind of our collective shock, he said yes. And so he and his colleague, Rhonda Sleem, came and trained us in this process called Sustained Dialogue. But it was this notion that if one wants to change a culture, groups help change culture. And we learned the very specific skills of how to moderate a conversation across race that none of us at the time knew how to hold. And those really fun, really great groups that last over a long time are groups in which people feel like they're meaningfully contributing and that the group is meaningfully contributing to them. And that for me was Sustained Dialogue.
1: Just ahead, Priya explains why conflict is good for groups and shares what it looks like when a group fights well.
0: We often think facing something is going to pull us apart, but actually conflict is quite intimate, right? It requires saying, hey, you affect me. And so there's a core question of how do I fight with those I want to belong to?
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0: This is Embodied. I'm Anita Rao. Today, we're talking about how to navigate group dynamics. We all float in and out of different circles throughout the day. A book club, a church choir, a team at work. But what does it take to keep these communities healthy through moments of change or friction? Priya Parker is a conflict resolution facilitator who has spent decades thinking and writing about what makes groups work. And at the core of her philosophy is a simple but transformative idea. A group of three or more people has its own distinct needs that our modern society has failed to acknowledge.
1: Our culture is awash in self-help, all of the ways we can improve the self and the individual. And those are very helpful tools. I've benefited from many of those tools. But we are almost illiterate when it comes to the life of the group.
0: Priya's first book, The Art of Gathering, looked at what it takes to bring people together in meaningful ways. Her new book, The Art of Fighting, tackles a different skill many of us never learned, how to navigate group conflict.
1: Part of what I wanted to offer is, in addition to individual communication skills, how, when a group in your life, it can be your family, it can be your team, it can be your neighborhood, is wanting to be part of something meaningful and longer term, what are the actual skills to be able to hold and navigate the dynamics of a group? And part of what I learned in The Art of Fighting in this book and in looking at dozens and dozens of groups from all walks of life is that for a group to actually last for a long time and be relevant to the people in it, you have to negotiate and often renegotiate. What are we about? What are we doing here? And often when we avoid that conversation, the group often just dissolves because groups can't actually form or last without a fight.
0: I think what's so interesting about this moment that we're in that I was thinking a lot about as I read your book was that there is this sense that the boundaries between us have gotten more rigid and more defined. There's polarization. Yet at the same time, I feel like literally every think piece I read, every Substack I'm forwarded by my friends is about how people want community and want tools to build community and feel really lonely and want more connection. So what do you think has kind of led us to this point where we are trapped both by how fractured we feel like we are and how little connection we feel like we have?
1: We have endless choice, which also allows for freedom. And we are chronically online, which also can make us feel like we're connected, but is a little bit more like junk food than sort of, you know, deep and rich nutrients. We are busy. We are overworked. There are all sorts of reasons why our communities and groups are fracturing and fragmented. And by the way, in traditional communities, you almost can't avoid each other, right? Mm-hmm. You're going to see each other at church every Sunday, or you're going to see each other at synagogue or at the grocery store. And so in communities in which people are born and live and pray to the same God and die in the same plot of earth, you don't need all of this choice or negotiation. You just kind of have an inherited way and you do that. And in modern life, I think one of the reasons why our groups don't actually last is because we have taken a lot of friction out of daily life. Mm. And we're not good at conflict. And I see this in my own work as a conflict resolution facilitator. When conflict arises, which by the way, it arises in every relationship, in every group long-term, we either avoid and sort of hope it'll pass, or we escalate in ways that might damage the relationship, or we try to sort of burn the house down. And we sort of oscillate between what I call unhealthy peace and unhealthy conflict. And part of the tool to help communities really hold and get deepen is what I call holding healthy heat.
0: Tell me more about this idea of healthy heat and kind of how you want it to operate in modern life. Because I'm thinking about, you know, so much, as you said, so much of my day-to-day interaction is mediated by a screen. You know, I'm on Slack with my coworkers. And then I'm getting in and out of Zooms. And then I'm in group texts. And there's a sense that, like, heat can arise and, you know, catalyze very quickly. There's all of these like small fires that feel like they need to be put out. But that's not what you're talking about when you say healthy heat. So talk to me kind of about what you mean by that and differentiating healthy heat from just like a minor like trigger that might happen.
1: In my 20 years as a conflict resolution facilitator, I have learned that healthy communities require love, and healthy communities also require conflict. And both of those things are really important. And whether you are holding or managing a team or a distributed association in some ways where you're navigating people, not necessarily in person, the first element is the sort of a shared motivating force, creating a culture, being in a place where people know each other. They hang out together. Mm-hmm. They understand like different parts of themselves. One of the reasons I say you should start your virtual meetings, the first 5% of it, with a magical question, the question that everybody would be interested in answering and everyone would be interested in hearing each other's answers. Just literally in the little Zoom chat, you ask something like, what's the first concert you went to and who took you? All of a sudden you see all these answers like in the chat. And it's like, oh, wow, Toni Braxton, huh? Michael Jackson, Bob Dylan. Wow, I didn't know they were that old, right? New Kids on the Block. Oh my gosh, they're my generation. Part of the reason why your job to sort of cultivate connection across within a group is because you want to grow the love, is because you want to have resilience, is because you need to create a group that really deeply wants to be there and understands what they're about. And in order to really understand what you're about and negotiate change, opportunity, decline, like whatever's happening in your group, people need to be able to disagree. People need to be able to have what I call worthy grapples. And often we're conflict averse in part because our relationships aren't strong enough. And so I'm not saying start by, you know, start every meeting with a fight. You actually first need to build relationships and find ways for people to sort of know a lot about each other. And so the first thing, even before getting to healthy heat, healthy heat is possible when people deeply feel like they're respected, that they understand the project, and then simultaneously, particularly for longer term stable groups where people really understand their role and want to be part of it, you got to get through the heat. And so healthy heat is the ability to hold discomfort, disagreement with care long enough for it to be generative, to reveal the next best step.
2: So you're a conflict resolution facilitator, professional, but you do not agree that every conflict is worth solving.
1: Correct.
2: So I'd love for you to kind of give us some examples of questions we can ask ourselves early on in a conflict situation to determine whether this is something we want to give our time and attention to. Like, what group conflicts are worth solving?
1: Not every group conflict should be faced. And part of discernment and skill is navigating which ones to face and which ones to avoid. And so the first element of the art of fighting is that not all fights are worth facing. In fact, their practitioners call it strategic conflict avoidance, which doesn't mean that you're conflict averse. It means there are certain conflicts that are actually okay. They're sort of creative tensions. But here are some questions to ask yourself. The first is, can I continue to engage meaningfully without facing? Mm-hmm. Do I care enough about this group to take this on? Is this conflict touching on a core value of mine? Does the group need to reflect those values for me to be a part of it? Knowing conflict arises in every group, are these the people I want to be in a mess with? Is the conflict making the group worse? Can I imagine vibrancy in this group in a different formation? Are the component parts still good and just need some sorting out? Do I think that by saying something, I could alter the situation? Will I regret not trying? And counterintuitively, do I want to be closer to this person?
2: Yeah.
1: We often think fighting or facing something is going to pull us apart, but actually conflict is quite intimate. It requires saying, hey, you affect me. I was hurt by this. And so counterintuitively, it's actually inviting, and one of the central concepts of the art of fighting is that this book is about not about how do you fight with everybody. It's not about how do you scream with at strangers online. There's a core question of this book, which is how do I fight with those I want to belong to?
2: So to have a good conflict and to set yourself up well, you say that you really need to know what the need of the group is in the moment. And you really need to kind of dig and keep digging to get underneath what appears to be the need to what the need actually is. So could you kind of walk me through an example of how you've helped a group figure out what the need itself might be? Because I think a lot of us, me included, are tempted to just be like, okay, there's tension, everyone, like, let's get on a Zoom in 10 minutes. Let's talk it out.
1: Yeah.
2: And that's often not the right approach.
1: To state the obvious, a group is more complex than a one-on-one relationship. And in a group, there are multiple needs. One of the things as a facilitator, when I get on the phone, is I just listen and I ask a ton of questions. And I ask what I call dumb questions, obvious questions, not smart questions. What do you think is happening here? Why is this happening? If you had a magical wand and you could sort of miraculously fix this, what would be different? And the first way to begin to help a group is to ask often over and over and over again, what do we think is the actual need in this moment? Not what are they fighting about? What is the actual need? I'll give a simple example. A woman that I know, she's part of a multi-generational family, Nigerian, diasporic family. One sibling is in London. Two siblings in the US. A few are in Lagos. They, for the last 30 years, have shared care for their elderly parents. The father passes away maybe a decade ago. And a few years ago, the mother passes away. And the siblings basically start fighting. And it's not actually about inheritance or money. It's like they're being really, really short with each other. Hmm. And she starts noticing this. And there's, oh, well, it'd be really nice if your daughter might call me once in a while. Or, well, when do you think I'm actually going to see you? Or, well, she never comes to Nigeria anymore. And she was sort of looking at this and saying, why are we fighting? Like, why is this so tense? Isn't this, this should be the moment where we're like holding on to each other. What she realized was that what made the infrastructure for decades, the way they saw each other, the contact that they had each other, was through the shared question of how do we take care of our parents? And through answering that, they had the specific form of a relationship with each other. They'd see each other, they'd coordinate health schedules, they'd fly in, they'd fly out. Sometimes they'd spend an extra day when people would take over care for different parents. And now their shared infrastructure, which is the care of their parents, is gone.
2: Mm.
1: And so the need and the core grapple is, how do we now want to sibling? How do we now want to family? What does this look like now? And what do we want it to look like? Which is when I say it's a negotiation.
2: Yeah. So once we kind of identify the need of a group in conflict, we get underneath the noise to get clear about what the central need is, then we kind of need a way to grapple with that conflict. And you argue that we have a real dearth of tools for dealing with conflict in modern Western life. We have court.
1: Yes.
2: An extremely blunt tool that nobody wants to take their conflicts to. So talk to me about that and some of the digging that you did into other communities and societies that kind of give a sense of what we've lost in terms of the ability to have these rituals that help us handle and move through conflict.
1: We have very few conflict rituals, and it's killing us.
2: Mm-hmm.
1: And so one of the things I did with The Art of Fighting is I went back and I looked at the types of conflict rituals ancient and traditional communities held. Because basically in traditional groups, and when I say traditional, I basically mean groups in which the same people are part of the same group for often generations, all over the world. I looked at Western African traditions, the Minyanka tradition of where and how, when something comes up in the community, do they hold different rituals? One of them, this is in the book, The Healing Drum. One of my favorite examples is when all kind of rational processes were no longer serving, in order to avoid violence, they bring out the drums.
2: Hmm.
1: And there's a very specific dance, it's called the Danuba dance. And everyone in the village understood the use of that drum and that beat. And it was only ever used in that occasion. And the villagers would come out and dance very, very specific steps to let out pent up aggression. And this is actually a deep, there's deep wisdom in a process like this, because conflict and fighting and hurt is actually also, it's very emotional. Mm-hmm. And so many different communities have ways to actually release that in community. In Hawaii, in the Ho'oponopo communities and circles, there were very specific rituals that when there's conflict, the community comes together. And I looked at a number of these different rituals, and they had many things in common. Like, one was they always started by embracing and reminding people of the lineage that they are a part of. So many of these rituals across different communities would often be held near the graveyard to be near their ancestors, to remind them that they're part of a long tradition. They would often end in a shared meal. They wouldn't just end with the agreement and tersely, you know, shaking hands. They would then come back together and break bread together and again, reify that they are part of a long tradition. And one of the things I did is I looked in modern culture and says, where do we have these conflict rituals? It doesn't have to look like that, but what is our modern version of this? And one of the most surprising places I found it was in the Real Housewives reunions.
2: Okay, I literally laughed out loud at this part of the book because my experience of that show and of so much reality TV that I do enjoy is that it is just manufactured chaos and drama. And like, yes, we're just working to like escalate things, to build tension all the time. But you present it, it's so funny in the books, you present it kind of next to these examples of these like beautiful ancient rituals. And you're like, actually, the Real Housewives reunion is really sophisticated. So walk me through, like, what are they doing right when it comes to a conflict ritual?
1: Yeah, this is my hot take. There is wisdom and sophistication in the Real Housewives reunions.
2: Your Subway hot take right there.
1: Yeah, you're exactly. Ready. So part of what I was looking at across these different cultures, and I started, what I was looking for is, what are the patterns? Where is there deep collective intelligence in all of these different communities that we might be able to pull forward to figure out what is our version of this? And as I looked at what they had in common, they open in a very specific way. They have it in a ritualistic space that's different from everyday life. They often wear different costumes or dress to signal that we're going to create a space that is dangerous, but that we can hold together as a community. There is structure, there is rules, there is space for heat, and there's an elder kind of holding the space. They close in song. There are rituals. And I realized that the place I could most see this front and center was the Real Housewives reunions. And whether or not you watch Real Housewives, basically at the end of every season, the housewives, it's part of their contract, have to come together at the end of the season to basically debrief the season together. And if you've ever seen it, they come out in boas and ball gowns and tiaras and really deeply costumed. And so I had this instinct, and I got in touch with the executive producers of the show, and I put forward my thesis to them that I think that they are actually hosting a deeply ancient conflict ritual. And they heard me out and they said, I agree with you. What you are saying rhymes with what we are doing. And what one of the executive producers said to me, this is in The Art of Fighting, she said, it is very ritualistic. And the reunion, actually, she said, the women are terrified of it. They don't want to do it often. It's actually scary. But part of what they do is, the executive producers, they engage in what's called the pre-conflict resolution. So they work with all of the housewives ahead of time to prepare them, to have them rewatch the season, to think about what did they most want to get off their chest, to bring about what are the receipts that they want. And yes, it is for ratings. Yes, it is manufactured at some level. I'm not saying this is perfect. I'm not saying that this is, you know, you should host a Real Housewives reunion. But I think we can deeply learn from what they're doing, which is, it's a radical act to have these people who have been fighting with each other all season come together to face each other about their relationship and what's happening to them as a group. And actually, infrastructurally, and the executive producers told me this, they're also all watching, they're deciding themselves, the producers are deciding who should be part of the next season. After the fight, I talk about asking yourself for the three gut checks. How do you know if you still want to be part of this? And each of those women are asking those gut checks. Do I still have energy for this? Are these questions still my questions? Is this how I want to spend my time? Or has this done what it's going to do and I'm on my way out?
2: Just ahead, we'll talk with Priya about how to physically and emotionally prepare for a group fight and handle the big feelings that may come up after. As always, you can hear the podcast version of this show by following Embodied on your platform of choice. 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
5: 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Thanks for listening to Embodied this Saturday morning. I'm Russ Henry. 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And thank you.

0: This is Embodied. I'm Anita Rao. Building a strong community is hard. Keeping it together, even when things get messy, even harder. We're exploring the art and science of group dynamics today with Priya Parker. She's a conflict resolution facilitator whose latest book makes the case that healthy groups need both love and conflict. It's called The Art of Fighting. The book lays out a step-by-step process of how to fight well. First, you've got to understand what the conflict is really about and what the group needs to heal. Pro tip, it is rarely a hastily organized Zoom meeting. Then, once you have that clarity, you've got to be intentional about how you enter the conflict itself.
1: Fights and groups need infrastructure.
0: Mm-hmm.
1: And again, part of, if you're thinking, why is this all this work? In part because groups are complex. When the stakes are higher, you actually do want to think about, where should we do this? What time of day? Who should be there? Who should be part of this conversation? Are our heads in the same place about what the right conversation is? One of the things, I had a mentor in conflict resolution called Rhonda Sleem, and she would say 90% of the success of what happens in the room happens before anyone arrives.
0: Mm.
1: And so part of what I want to sort of offer is that conflict resolution facilitators, like 10% of our time is actually what happens in the room. 90% of the time is before and after. But that's still part of, I want to expand your notion of where and how you think you're intervening. And so very simply, I have this example. I mean, in my own life, I had a friend that I was very close with. And one day we lived in different cities and we were sort of, I think like many people, our relationship was primarily like digital, except when we saw each other every now and again, and we'd text all the time or send each other memes or joke. And one day I just sort of like, she stopped responding. And for a few days, I just thought maybe she's busy. And then I was then really worried. And I started texting and stopped responding. And I checked in with other friends, like, is she all right? And she is all right. Anyway, long story short, like 6 or 8 months later, I get a text from her. And it's sort of a chirpy text like, hey, we should catch up. And I'm thinking, catch up? Catch up?
0: Catch up, you ghosted
1: we
0: me.
1: We are not going to catch up. Right? But again, as we just think about the process, like, huh, the pre-negotiation. My need is not a catch-up.
0: Mm-hmm.
1: I could say, yeah, let's catch up. And then we meet and we have different mental models about what we're doing there. And so I pause and I thought, and again, you know, it's also, I have a interlude in the book, it's called Preparing Your Body. You know, I'm conflict averse. I should also say that I'm still conflict averse. I learn these skills so that I can have healthy connection in my life, but I hate conflict.
0: Mm-hmm.
1: Even my hands are sweating, my heart's palpitating, I'm mad. I take some deep breaths and I write back something like, I don't know about you, but I've experienced a big shift in our relationship. I don't know if what we need is a catch up. I would love, I think I maybe have used the word like a clearing.
0: Mm.
1: And I was really nervous. Again, it's vulnerable to fight. It's vulnerable to say, I could have just said, like, it's fine. Like, let me just catch up. I'm just going to pretend this whole period didn't happen. And I had to go through my own gut checks, right? Those same questions like, is there longing here? Do I have the energy to do this? Is this a person that's important to me? Is this worth the facing? And I decided it was. But the move was just simply a change of language and it over a text. And then she said, thank you for the good language.
0: Hmm.
1: I agree. Let's have a clearing. Now that is a lot of work that was just done to kind of sort us out so that when we did meet, we were coming in and like we're in the same universe of what conversation we needed to have. And by the way, a lot of times, like fights or disagreement happens in every group in part because there's change. There's change in the outside world. There's change within us. One of my favorite examples in the book is a woman I know who was part of a gourmand group for 40 years. I think in the 70s or 80s, there was this trend where it was in a magazine where you invite a group of people together and you come and you like learn a recipe together from a cookbook and you rotate houses. So this is a woman, she lives in Colorado and she and her husband started a gourmand group and it lasted for 40 years. And she said, you know, I've loved this group. It's so beautiful. It's been so meaningful to me. And lately it's gotten kind of awkward. like people aren't responding to emails anymore as much. Like it's almost like we're avoiding each other. It's kind of breaking my heart. And I thought, and I said, well, you know, you've been doing this for 40 years. And she's like, I know. And I said, what if you hosted, suggested a Last Supper, you know, like the painting of the Last Supper, Jesus with all his disciples. And she said, what a beautiful idea. And everyone bring their favorite recipe over the last 40 years and talk about what this group is meant to it and close with a bang. So I called her up. She was so excited. I called her up a few months later. I said, how'd it go? How did the supper go? And she said, well, the most interesting thing happened. I suggested that we have a Last Supper. And everyone responded within 40 minutes, like response. Absolutely not. Mm. This group is so precious to us. We can't end it. But what had happened was it allowed for this opening conversation. And people said, but I am kind of getting tired. It is a lot to cook in our own home. Could we consider moving our Gourmand group to meeting in a restaurant once a month? And they did. But part of what happened was the needs of the individuals changed. And when we don't really know or have the language to talk about it, we can end up avoiding one another rather than saying, hey, what now should we be? And how do we change this? And changing the structure of a group is actually a difficult thing.
2: Yeah.
1: It needs to be done with care.
2: And I think what that example points to that I found so powerful in the book is this idea that, like, even if the form changes, the group needs to have a shared sense of what makes us us and how does that
1: yes.
2: transcend these different iterations. So what makes us is not that we host things at our house. It's that we have a shared love and connection for food and we really want to be with each other. And, like, having a cleared yes. and cohesive sense of usness can help groups kind of make those transitions.
1: Yes. And ironically, we often only get to renew our vows through a fight.
2: So we've talked a lot about kind of setting yourself up well, ways to handle the moment of the conflict itself. But the other hugely important piece is what happens after. Grievances have been aired, emotions have been released. There is a first attempt at clearing the air, getting to that clearing that you're talking about. So now what do we do? And especially, like, whose responsibility is it to handle the aftermath? Like, if you don't have a hired professional conflict yeah. resolution facilitator, who's taking on that labor?
1: So after the fight, after the facing, there's often a period of, I call it the aftermath, there's often a vacuum. It's sort of like in natural disasters, there's a anthropologists call it a liminal, there's a liminal moment where all the rules are kind of temporarily on pause. And in groups, that's true also. Like, we've had the fight, we've had the facing. Okay, we've decided to be an open and affirming church in the 1990s that allows gay marriage. Okay, we've decided that. What needs to actually happen mm-hmm. for that to become true? And so in that liminal moment, a couple of things. First, often people freak out. Like those first few hours or few days, people have sort of like a conflict hangover.
2: Yes.
1: And so part of it is to know that that's normal and to actually help hold what I call the meaning making. Like, this is normal. Often, whether it's a group of friends, whether it's an organization, whether it's a church, there will almost always someone be like, oh my gosh, like, should we have done that? Right. And like, part of it is like, yes, we like to frame it, how brave we were. This is like, I'm so proud of us. What a resilient group we are. Like, yeah, it's scary, but I'm really proud of us. So part of it is also helping people through. The story is up for grabs. I worked with an organization where a lot of the problems was that power was sort of informal and in the shadows. And as they grew and grew and grew and grew, it became a huge problem for the organization. And one, it was a simple example, but there was a group within the organization that was on a WhatsApp thread because they were all part of like a random meeting years ago. And even though, and it started as a joke, but that WhatsApp thread actually became a real source of power because it was a form of informal communication. And afterwards, some of the leaders on that WhatsApp thread came to me and they're like, this is so messed up. Like, we're not even sure if we can text on our thread anymore. And I said to them, congratulations. Mm. That's progress.
2: Yeah.
1: Right. And so first is meaning making, rallying the troops, One of the organizations I worked with that went through a real reckoning, as many have in this country over the last many years, we did a 3-day Zoom, sort of had it all out with deep care. And afterwards, there was a lot of metaphorical bruises. People were tired at this. It takes a lot of work. And someone in the organization who was not the leader, but had a lot of sort of social capital, a lot of love, like wrote this long email to the full organization and basically said the equivalent of, "I am so proud of us. I'm so proud of us. When I go through hard times, I look at studies." He's like, "I'm a total nerd. And so I've been really studying all of this organizations that really try to go through cultural change. And I found this study that said that the organizations that are able to actually go through change treat it like an architectural renovation." And then he quotes the study and says, "I'm so proud of us that we are renovating our beloved house." Hmm. And what he was doing is he was rallying the troops. So part of this is also meaning making around it, helping people sort of come through it. But the second is what I call water the garden. So people can't be in conflict forever. It's exhausting. It takes a lot of energy. It's almost like when you're in a fight with your spouse or partner and you come out and it's like, you just need a date night.
2: Yes.
1: need to remember you like each other. And so I knew a group of friends who, like, they'd gone through this really difficult moment together. They were friends for decades. They sort of thought in different ways that each other had changed. Their values had changed. They decided to face it. They came through it. They're all kind of exhausted. A few days later, they found themselves all at the same dance party, but none of them were the host. And they found each other again. And the song, like, Cotton Eye Joe came on. And it was like their song from their college days. And they almost without being able to help themselves, like, ran to the middle of the dance floor, all started, you know, dancing, jumping up again and down, laughing, and like remember that they love each other.
2: Yeah, have that cathartic release. Yes. After this experience. I want to close our conversation by coming back to your personal experience, because you mentioned a little earlier, like, you still find conflict really uncomfortable. Your palms still get sweaty. You have, like, an elaborate conflict preparation ritual you need to do. So I'd love for you to speak to kind of conflict tolerance and maybe through the example of your kids. I know you're a mother of two kids. Like, how are you working to help your own kids with their conflict tolerance and become able to kind of tolerate this kind of healthy heat?
1: Such a good question. I mean, when my parents divorced and separated, everyone was shocked because they never fought. Mm-hmm. And so I learned that there's also great loss and avoidance. And I've learned that holding conflict and getting really good at it is a learnable skill. Mm. And it's also a creatable culture, but it does need to be created. With my own children, I mean, the first thing is, when my husband and I fight or argue, even us, and often I'll say to them, "We're fighting because we love each other." And I'll look at them and I'll pause. And again, it's also, I'm also telling myself this. Mm-hmm. I really am. And it's like, we're fighting because we love each other. It's okay that we're arguing. We're arguing about something that really matters. We're figuring this out. And you know, it's okay to fight. Friends fight. I say this to them with their own friendships. Friends fight. They see this with the friends that we have over the course of many decades. And they'll see us go through a moment with a friend. And I'll look at them and they'll now look at me and they, friends fight.
2: Mm-hmm.
1: Not all the time. You know, the ratio should probably be 9-1. Like, there should be more good experience, many, many more than these difficult moments. But it's a commitment. And the other thing I try to do with them is, even in their own relationship, is help them practice repair with each other and help them practice giving a real apology. And actually, one thing I've noticed is almost more difficult, helping them actually receive and accept a real apology. And it seems tiny, but one of the things I do with them, and, you know, don't worry, I get made fun of in my own family, just like everyone does. But when I try is, when, say, you know, if my son is apologizing to my daughter or vice versa, they'll say the phrase, like, "It's okay." And "it's okay," at least in the English language, could mean all sorts of things. It could mean it's okay that you did that. Or, you know, it means it's okay, like, "I forgive you." And so one replacement phrase I often encourage them to say is just simply, "Thank you."
2: Hmm.
1: Because they're receiving the apology. And in receiving the apology, it's actually a vulnerable act to admit that you were affected by their action. But there's an exchange there. And then there's actually the clearing.
2: Yeah, so much of this being a member of a group and being a part of a community requires this kind of ability to be vulnerable, to be able to say, this is what I need. You affect me. I still want to be in community with you. And all of those things are really hard. So like, what would you say to someone who's like, I hear you, this is important, but this also sounds like a lot of work and like hard work when we're so used to kind of, you know, texting our friends and not necessarily saying all of this stuff in person? Like, what are some of the small steps we can take to kind of get better at making the implicit explicit, which feels like a huge part of all of your work?
1: Yeah. I mean, the first is grow the love, invest in people, spend time together where you're watering each other's garden, create a group or join a group and being intentional about, is this how I want to spend my time? Because there's a higher capacity for conflict when you have shared questions. What I see is the groups that really last are the groups where people actually don't have shared answers. They have shared questions. So the first is grow the love and grow relevance, because that actually increases people's willingness to stay in the heat. You need love and you need heat, but heat will just burn the house down. And then I think the second is, in a work context, if you have some amount of control or power over the culture, to normalize tiny little moments of repair. And I studied restaurants for this book a lot, because restaurants, every single night of service, there's 150 micro conflicts. And so some of the best restaurants have ways where people have like signals to each other. This episode of The Bear, where they just rub their hand over their heart in the American Sign Language, I'm sorry. These tiny little practices to notice, little rituals to normalize that, like, we're going to hurt each other, sort of like siblings.
2: Yeah.
1: And it's just normal to basically find simple forms of repair.
2: You can find out more about Priya Parker and her book, The Art of Fighting, at our website, embodywunc.org. Today's episode was produced by Kaya Finlay and edited by Amanda Magnus. Wilson Sayre provided additional editorial guidance. Adesina Newkirk is our intern, and Jenny Lawson, our technical director. Quilla wrote our theme music. This program is recorded at the American Tobacco Historic District. WUNC is a broadcast service of the University of North Carolina at Chapel Hill. I'm Anita Rao.

Good morning. 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
1: 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Partly sunny today with a chance of afternoon thunderstorms, highs in the upper 80s. It's 8 o'clock, time for Weekend Edition.
2: From NPR News in Washington, D.C., this is Weekend Edition. I'm Scott Simon. This hour, President Trump in Ireland, Ron Elving on the week in politics, then remembering how people from many nations lost loved ones in the 9/11 attacks, and Emily St. John Mandel's new novel, Exit Party, set in a U.S. that's come apart. The stories often leap over time and space. How does the novelist keep track? Post-it notes?
3: There was one novel where I tried to do that kind of detective on the trail of a serial killer style board. The red yarn, you got the points of connection, you got the photos and the ideas. And it was kind of cumbersome.
2: First, we have our newscast. 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
4: Live from NPR News in Washington, I'm Windsor Johnston. The U.S. national anthem played as President Trump arrived at Dublin Airport this morning for a two-day visit to Ireland. Trump began his trip with a meeting with the Irish Prime Minister, then spoke to a group of American and Irish business leaders. During his remarks, the president said he would love to see Ireland and Northern Ireland unified, calling it a great thing. But he also acknowledged the political sensitivity of the question.
5: I gave a nice answer, I think. We'll read about it tomorrow. You know? That's one of those questions where no matter what you say, no matter how well you say it, there's no good answer, right? There are about four or five. I could tell you some other ones, but I'm not going to get you started.
4: Northern Ireland remains part of the United Kingdom. Under the Good Friday Agreement, that can change only if a majority of voters there support reunification. Trump will later travel to his golf resort in Doonbeg, which is hosting the Irish Open this weekend. Saudi Arabia says it has shut down a major oil pipeline after it was attacked by drones on Friday. NPR's Hadil Al-Shalchi reports the move puts another vital oil shipping route at risk as Iran continues to block the Strait of Hormuz.
6: Saudi Arabia's foreign ministry said the drones were launched from Iraq and targeted the east-west pipeline in the areas around Riyadh and Medina. It said that the attacks resulted in injuries and damage to the pipeline. The Iraqi prime minister ordered an investigation. On Friday, the Houthis captured a strategic island in the Bab el-Mandeb Strait at the entrance of the Red Sea. The rebel group has been fighting Yemeni government forces, which are backed by Saudi Arabia, and it controls most of Yemen's north and capital. The Houthis have been attacking Saudi oil tankers moving through Bab el-Mandeb, which is a vital shipping channel near the Red Sea. Hadil Al-Shalchi, NPR News, Istanbul.
4: A new study finds that laws requiring age restrictions on social media apps are not effective. NPR's Ritu Chatterjee reports the research appears in JAMA Network Open.
7: Researchers looked at nearly 40 published studies on the effectiveness of various social media-related legislations across the world and the United States. In the U.S., two-thirds of 11 and 12-year-olds use social media despite a minimum age requirement of 13. Study author Dr. Jason Nagata is a pediatrician at the University of California, San Francisco. He says age verification is crucial to protecting minors from the harms of social media.
8: There's a lot of other strategies are really dependent on the fact that we can identify underage or minor users.
7: He says social media companies are already using sophisticated algorithms for targeted content, and they could also use them for age verification of minors. Ritu Chatterjee, NPR News.
4: It's NPR.
1: This is WUNC News. I'm Bradley George. The Trump administration made a last-minute decision this week to extend temporary protected status for people from El Salvador, also known as TPS. The extension is a relief for large Salvadoran communities in the Triangle and Charlotte regions. This includes multi-generational families who have invested their lives in North Carolina, according to Salvadoran American immigration attorney Yesenia Polanco.
9: Salvadorians, generally Central Americans, people that are lawful, they're also just big spenders. You know, we throw massive quinceañeras. Just think about the industry of, like, culturally how much we spend in cultural events, festivals.
1: The possible end to TPS could mean the removal of thousands of people who have held legal status since 2001. Protections for Salvadorans were supposed to expire this past Wednesday. Department of Homeland Security now says TPS remains in effect until a pending announcement. Wake County school officials are considering stop-arm cameras to make sure motorists stop for school buses. Over the last 20 years, five students have been hit by drivers who failed to stop. District leaders plan to have more details about how that system could work in December. In college football, NC State rolled past Richmond 73-0 last night. The Wolfpack's Duke Scott rushed for 128 yards and two touchdowns, all in the first half. There was a 90-minute delay early in the second quarter due to lightning in Raleigh. Meanwhile, NC Central plays North Carolina A&T in an HBCU rivalry matchup today at noon. UNC is hosting East Tennessee State in the Tar Heels' home opener this afternoon. Wake Forest is on the road to play Purdue, and Duke is visiting Illinois. It'll be partly sunny today with a chance of afternoon thunderstorms, highs in the upper 80s. Rain likely tonight with lows around 70. Tomorrow you can expect a mix of sun and clouds with highs near 90. 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

0: The crash of an Amazon cargo jet in Miami is raising concerns about the safety culture at the retail giant's air operations. Former pilots are sounding alarms, and they were doing so even before last Sunday's accident. We'll have that story in about 20 minutes on WUNC News. Good morning, I'm Bradley George. 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
1: I'm Windsor Johnston with these headlines. Saudi Arabia has shut down its east-west oil pipeline following a drone attack by Houthi rebels. The pipeline can carry millions of barrels a day to the Red Sea, bypassing the Strait of Hormuz. The closure could put even more pressure on global oil supplies. President Trump's proposed $5,000 dividend is facing resistance within his own party. Trump promised the checks if Republicans retain control of Congress in the midterm elections. Some Republicans question how the government would pay for them without increasing debt or inflation. Diesel prices in the U.S. have risen 28 cents in the past week to a new record high. The national average is now $6.16 a gallon. I'm Windsor Johnston, NPR News in Washington.
0: Partly sunny today, a chance of afternoon storms, highs in the upper 80s. Rain likely tonight, lows around 70.
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0: Now, a story about a fossil smaller than a golf ball. NPR's Ari Daniel reports it may help explain why some birds died out with the dinosaurs while others survived to give rise to the birds we know today.
1: Paleontology can be quite physical. In 2016, David DeMar, the lab manager at the Burke Museum in Seattle, was doing fieldwork in the rocky badlands of Montana.
2: We all get down on our hands and knees, and I start crawling up the hill, and I notice this little dark round object on the ground.
1: So he picked up the cherry-sized fossil.
2: And I start looking at the surface of it, and then I roll it over, and I was like, you gotta be kidding me.
1: Embedded in a small crack on the surface was a tiny fossilized branching structure. DeMar quickly radioed his colleagues.
2: Told them that, hey, I think I found a bird feather.
1: Subsequent analysis confirmed it. Not only was this the first fossilized feather from this part of the world, says Jingmei O'Connor, an associate curator at the Field Museum of Natural History in Chicago.
3: It is, without a doubt, the best feather we've ever found from the age of dinosaurs.
1: It's from the end of that age, some 66 million years ago, right before a giant asteroid slammed into the Earth. When O'Connor joined the project, very little was known about the feather.
3: My goal was to try to figure out what animal this feather belonged to, and then what can this exceptional feather tell us.
1: The round nodule the feather was sitting in turned out to be something called a coprolite. It's a chunk of fossilized feces, likely produced, says O'Connor, by a large meat-eating dinosaur.
3: So I would argue that Tyrannosaurus rex or Nanotyrannus are the more likely candidates.
1: The team CT scanned the coprolite and found it contained other feathers, a couple bone pieces, and two tiny fish scales. O'Connor says the feathers and bones may have come from the same animal, probably an ancient aquatic swimming bird.
3: Kind of like a loon or grebe. They're foot-propelled divers.
1: The fish scales may have been part of the ancient bird's last supper before it too became a meal for an animal like a T-Rex. That predator later defecated all these specimens out into one precious package. Now, this bird was one of many types that went extinct alongside the dinosaurs.
3: Only one group of birds survives when the asteroid impact happens.
1: The group that gave rise to modern birds. A big question is what allowed them to make it through the ensuing drop in global temperature. Perhaps, O'Connor speculates, they were better insulated, because she noticed that some of the fossilized body feathers inside the coprolite from the ancient bird that ultimately died out appeared to lack the insulation of their modern counterparts.
3: I'm not saying this is the reason. I'm saying it's a contributing factor to the extinction.
1: The research is published in the journal Current Biology. Julia Clark is an evolutionary biologist at UT Austin who wasn't involved in the study.
4: I think it's a stretch to explain the survivorship of some and the extinction of others from that evidence.
1: Still, she's taken by the snapshot of a food web apparently captured inside a piece of poo.
4: A dinosaur ate an aquatic bird that ate a fish. Almost like they've discovered a Cretaceous turducken.
1: What Jingmei O'Connor says they've discovered is a new way of accessing crucial specimens, coprolites.
3: We now have this whole potential to find fossilized, not just feathers, but fur and other soft tissue structures.
1: She says it's worthwhile work. Understanding past extinctions tells us about the current extinction crisis and who may survive and who may not. Ari Daniel, NPR News.
0: 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I'm Scott Simon.
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8: 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Partly sunny today, a chance of afternoon thunderstorms, highs in the upper 80s, rain likely tonight, lows around 70, a mix of sun and clouds tomorrow, highs near 90. 73 degrees in the Triangle, 74 in Fayetteville, 72 in the Triad, 77 on the Outer Banks at 9 o'clock.
0: From NPR News in Washington, D.C., this is Weekend Edition. I'm Scott Simon. This hour, Houthi militia sees a major port on the Red Sea, and Saudi Arabia shuts down a crucial pipeline. What that means for us this hour. And later, debris from 9/11 damaged the pipe organ at Trinity Church in Lower Manhattan. Father Michael Byrd says it was a huge loss.
9: And for us was a call to, in the midst of all of that destruction, be a force of love.
0: And now an organ peals in Trinity again, then Kate Atkinson's new novel set in post-war London. First, we have our newscast. Today is Saturday, September 12, 2026.
10: Live from NPR News in Washington, I'm Windsor Johnston. President Trump is in Ireland for a two-day visit where he met today with the country's prime minister. NPR's Franco Ordonez reports Trump said he would like to see Northern Ireland reunified with the Republic of Ireland.
11: During a cordial meeting with the Taoiseach, where both sides touted the long working relationship, President Trump waded into some sensitive political waters, saying he'd like to see Ireland unified.
12: I don't want to cause any problems, but I will tell you, I'd love to see it unified.
11: Reunification would involve putting a vote to the people. Northern Ireland's status spurred decades of violence, known as the Troubles, ending with the 1998 Good Friday Agreement. Reunification would also present practical challenges of combining two different economic and political systems.
12: I think it would be a great feather in everybody's cap if that happened. It's going to happen eventually.
11: Previous U.S. presidents have largely avoided wading into the Irish unity debate. Franco Ordonez, NPR News, Dublin.
10: The president has promised gas prices will come down after the midterm elections. He blames the war with Iran for the increase, but has not explained what would bring prices down. Americans are feeling the effects, even if they're not filling up their cars. Diesel powers the machinery used to grow food and move goods across the country. Jason Kurtz is a farmer in Forest City, Missouri.
13: We have to harvest. We have to run the machines. We have to use the diesel. So bottom line is it cuts into our bottom line.
10: And that cost keeps climbing. The national average for diesel reached another record high today of more than $6.16 a gallon. According to AAA, that's up more than 10 cents since yesterday and nearly $2.46 from a year ago. Manufacturers are looking for ways to operate more efficiently without sacrificing quality. NPR's Andrea Hsu reports some are turning to artificial intelligence to help them do it.
14: At a GE appliances plant in Northwest Georgia, Director of Manufacturing Operations Tony Gabbert points to an AI-powered camera system on an assembly line. It's been trained to look for errors and shut the line down if it finds one, like the wrong part on an oven.
15: The quicker we know what the problem is, the quicker we can fix it.
14: GE Appliances is also using AI to sift through millions of lines of data to detect anomalies before they become problems. If a motor is running hot, they can schedule a repair to avoid an unexpected breakdown. So far, the introduction of AI and other advanced technology has not led to job cuts. In fact, the Georgia plant added 600 jobs as part of a recent expansion. Andrea Hsu, NPR News.
10: This is NPR.
8: This is WUNC News. I'm Bradley George. A North Carolina pastor who led the opening prayer at a recent campaign stop for Republican Senate nominee Michael Whatley is a registered sex offender, twice sentenced to prison. Records show Pastor Damon L. King was convicted in 1998 and again in 2010 for offenses involving children. Campaign spokesman D.J. Griffin said Whatley did not know King and that the event, quote, was not planned nor organized by the Whatley campaign, nor did the campaign invite any of the guests. He emphasized that King had been invited by the hosts, which he identified as the Craven County Republican Party. Many in the Triangle's Salvadoran community are in limbo after the Trump administration made a last-minute decision this week to not terminate temporary protected status for El Salvador. Government officials originally sought to end protections for Salvadorans on Wednesday, but now say TPS remains in effect until a pending announcement. TPS currently allows legal status for nearly 200,000 Salvadorans who previously fled civil war and natural disasters decades ago. Durham leaders are talking about a new 10-year plan to bring arts and culture to all residents. The Cultural Roadmap calls on the city and county to work together. Margie Reese is a consultant who worked on the plan. She says funding and other support for artists in Durham has not kept up with the city's growth.
16: Cultural spaces continue to be limited as development happens. Some of those spaces that artists animate become attractive and they get bought and sold, and so artists get displaced.
8: The City Council and County Commissioners will vote on adopting the plan next week. The roadmap calls for both bodies to increase funding for the arts, but local governments are facing financial pressure from a decline in federal funding and a potential statewide property tax cap. Partly sunny today with a chance of afternoon thunderstorms, highs in the upper 80s, rain likely tonight with lows around 70. 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

0: for anyone to find you, your neighbor found you or your friends found you. A comment in like a closed group chat that would get screenshotted and passed up the chain. And that was the big shift, like the neighbor on neighbor, like trusted circle, inner sanctum violence.
1: It's a limited pool of people who help with that right now, and everybody was slammed.
2: Kat Green, the founder of a nonprofit called Endora, helps people who've been targeted. Green says that one of the most problematic developments after Kirk's killing was the appearance of websites devoted to outing anyone deemed unsympathetic to Kirk's death. One of these was called charliesmurderers.com. The sites invited the public to send in names and other identifying information. Then they posted it to the public. Green says hundreds of people were listed.
1: So we all started working together to see what we could learn about the sites and who was behind them.
2: Ultimately, charliesmurderers.com went offline. For many who've worked in this space, this democratization of doxing was the culmination of a decade of rising political harassment, violence, and intimidation in the U.S. In the case of the post-Kirk assassination doxing, it was not a law enforcement response that ended it. It wasn't a social consensus that maybe this was bad for our political discourse. Again, Kat Green.
1: That really only subsided once people started pushing back legally, and once younger audiences on the internet made a joke out of it and just flooded the zone with the memification of Charlie Kirk.
2: Yes, Gen Alpha, internet brain rot, and AI slop. Content that flooded the zone with so much garbage, it became impossible to wade through or find targets to dox. Odette Youssef, NPR News.
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4: The Trump administration is eyeing a proposal to give child care subsidies to married couples with a stay-at-home parent. Some Democrats have a similar idea with one major difference. We'll have that story in 15 minutes on WUNC News. 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It's 73 degrees in the Triangle, 74 in Fayetteville, 72 in the Triad, 77 on the Outer Banks at 919.

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1: 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I'm Scott Simon. A summit meeting is taking place in New Delhi that includes

0: This is Weekend Edition from NPR News. I'm Scott Simon.
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3: This year marks the 25th anniversary of the attacks on 9/11. 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
4: 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Partly sunny today with a chance of afternoon thunderstorms, highs in the upper 80s, most rain likely tonight with lows around 70. It's 10 o'clock.
0: From NPR News in Washington, D.C., this is Weekend Edition. I'm Scott Simon. This hour, President Trump in Ireland, Ryan Elvin on the Week in Politics, then remembering how people from many nations lost loved ones in the 9/11 attacks, and Emily St. John Mandel's new novel, Exit Party, set in a U.S. that's come apart. The stories often leap over time and space. How does the novelist keep track? Post-it notes?
5: There was one novel where I tried to do that kind of detective on the trail of a serial killer style board. The red yarn, you got the points of connection, you got the photos and the ideas. And it was kind of cumbersome.
0: First, we have our newscast. 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
6: Live from NPR News in Washington, I'm Windsor Johnston. President Trump is once again accusing Canada of taking advantage of the United States. Speaking in Dublin this morning, he said without evidence that Canadians are eager to end the escalating trade fight.
7: The United States has been ripped off for 50 years by Canada. We don't need their product and they need our product. They do all of their business almost with us and we do very little with them. But, you know, they've taken advantage of our farmers and all. So that's it. Canada wants to make a deal very badly.
6: This week, Canada imposed retaliatory tariffs of up to 50% on roughly $20 billion worth of American goods. The move matches new U.S. tariffs on Canadian imports that took effect last month. Trump is spending the weekend in Ireland. He's meeting with the country's president and prime minister. On Sunday, he's expected to present the trophy at the Irish Open at his family's golf resort. Iran says it will sign an agreement Monday to temporarily reopen the Strait of Hormuz. NPR's Hadil Al-Shalti reports the deal will be signed during a meeting with Arab nations.
8: The agreement between Oman and Iran to temporarily reopen the Strait of Hormuz has been in the works for weeks. It maps out routes that will allow ships to enter the waterway from the Iranian side and exit from the Omani end. In an interview with an Indian media outlet, Iranian President Masoud Pezeshkian said the agreement would be signed at a meeting with Arab states on the Persian Gulf. Iran said that 8 foreign ministers will be attending. The Iranian blockade of the strait has affected global oil supplies. U.S. diesel prices hit a new American high at an average of $6 a gallon. Hadil Al-Shalji, NPR News, Istanbul.
6: The Justice Department says an Afghan woman accused of supporting an ISIS-inspired terrorist plot in the U.S. has been deported. NPR's Ryan Lucas reports the case against the woman was the first ever in a special long-dormant court.
9: U.S. authorities arrested 47-year-old Nazira Hajizadeh in July at her home in Texas. Hajizadeh is originally from Afghanistan, but was a legal permanent resident of the U.S. Last year, her son and son-in-law were convicted for plotting an attack on Election Day 2024. American authorities say Hajizadeh supported the plot and worked to radicalize her family. The Justice Department decided not to charge her, though, and instead brought her before the Alien Terrorist Removal Court, a special court created in 1996 but never before used by the Justice Department. Now the department says Hajizadeh has been deported after waiving her rights to challenge her detention and agreeing to her removal. Ryan Lucas, NPR News, Washington.
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4: This is WUNC News. I'm Bradley George. The Trump administration made a last-minute decision this week to extend temporary protected status for people from El Salvador, also known as TPS. The extension is relief for the large Salvadoran communities in the Triangle and the Charlotte region. This includes multi-generational families who have invested their lives in North Carolina, according to Salvadoran American immigration attorney Yesenia Polanco.
10: Salvadorians, generally Central Americans, people that are lawful, they're also just big spenders. You know, we throw massive quinceañeras. Just think about the industry of, like, culturally how much we spend in cultural events, festivals.
4: A possible end to TPS could mean the removal of thousands of people who have had legal status since 2001. Protections for Salvadorans were supposed to expire this past Wednesday. The Department of Homeland Security now says TPS remains in effect until a pending announcement. School officials in Wake County are considering stop arm cameras to make sure that motorists stop for school buses. In the past 20 years, 5 students in Wake County have been hit by drivers who failed to stop. District leaders plan to have more details about how the system could work in December. In college football, NC State rolled past Richmond 73-0 last night in Raleigh. The Wolfpack's Duke Scott rushed for 128 yards and 2 touchdowns, all in the first half. There was a 90-minute delay early in the second quarter due to lightning. Meanwhile, NC Central plays NCANT in an HBCU rivalry game today at noon. UNC is hosting East Tennessee State in the Tar Heels home opener this afternoon. And Wake Forest is on the road to play Purdue, while Duke is visiting Illinois. Partly sunny today with a chance of afternoon thunderstorms, highs in the upper 80s. Rain likely tonight, lows around 70. A mix of sun and clouds tomorrow with high temperatures near 90. 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It's 77 degrees in the Triangle, 80 in Fayetteville, 75 in the Triad, 82 on the Outer Banks at 10:06.

0: México, República Dominicana, Haití, Yemen, Ghana, Bangladesh, Alabanza. Praise the kitchen in the morning, where the gas burned blue on every stove and exhaust fans fired their diminutive propellers. Hands cracked eggs with quick thumbs or sliced open cartons to build an altar of cans. Alabanza. Praise the busboy's music, the chime of his dishes and silverware in the tub. Alabanza. Praise the dish dog, the dishwasher who worked that morning because another dishwasher could not stop coughing, or because he needed overtime to pile the sacks of rice and beans for a family floating away on some Caribbean island plagued by frogs. Alabanza. Praise the waitress who heard the radio in the kitchen and sang to herself about a man gone. Alabanza.
1: Martina Spada reading from his poem, Alabanza, in praise of Local 100. 25 years later, we still shudder to think of that day and pause to praise those who are gone.
2: The crash of an Amazon cargo jet in Miami is raising concerns about the safety culture at the retail giant's air operations. Former pilots were sounding alarms even before Sunday's accident. We'll have that story in 20 minutes on WUNC News. 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And Duke Arts presenting Shirlette Ammon's Language Barrier at 10, a 10th anniversary full album performance featuring Liz Wright and more this Thursday at Duke. Details dukearts.org. 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
1: Coming up, an absolutely bananas bluff the listener game. 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
1: Who was Harry Smith? A polymath hustler and creator of the legendary Anthology of American Folk Music. 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
2: 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Up next on this Saturday afternoon, Snap Judgment. 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
3: For eons, millennia, we've hunted animals not just for food, not just for pelts, not even just to snatch their children away as pets. Sometimes we hunt them for treasure. The narwhal's tusk, the elephant's ivory, the oyster's pearl, the part so much more valuable than the whole. But what happens when we seek our fortune from a gray, waxy stone born in the belly of a leviathan? Today on Snap Judgment, we're diving deep, deep underwater. Snap proudly presents The Whale. Snap Judgment, storytelling with the beat, right after this short message. Snappers, stay.

0: when Snap returns. There's still a mystery hidden inside this sperm whale, but will the team be able to find it before the tide carries it away? Stay tuned.
1: Hi, I'm Eric Hodge, host of Morning Edition on WUNC News. 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

Thanks for joining us for Snap Judgment this afternoon here on WUNC. It's almost 25 minutes after 2 o'clock. 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
1: Just about three coming up next on this Saturday afternoon here on WUNC News, No Small Endeavor. 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
2: I'm Lee C. Camp, and this is No Small Endeavor, exploring what it means to live a good life.
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2: It's American journalist Michelle Norris discussing her Peabody Award-winning initiative, The Race Card Project. 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
3: I was leaving postcards everywhere I went. I was leaving them in airports. I was leaving them at the sugar station at Starbucks. I was leaving them the Bible at the nightstand next to the bed.
2: The responses she received were intimate, poignant, sometimes confrontational, and this began a 15-year exploration into one of the most divisive topics in American history.
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4: Live from NPR News in Washington, I'm Janine Herbst. Saudi Arabia says it shut down a major oil pipeline after it was attacked by drones yesterday. NPR's Hadil Al-Shalchi reports the move puts another vital oil shipping route at risk as Iran continues to blockade the Strait of Hormuz.
5: Saudi Arabia's foreign ministry said the drones were launched from Iraq and targeted the east-west pipeline in the areas around Riyadh and Medina. It said that the attacks resulted in injuries and damage to the pipeline. The Iraqi prime minister ordered an investigation. On Friday, the Houthis captured a strategic island in the Bab el-Mandeb Strait at the entrance of the Red Sea. The rebel group has been fighting Yemeni government forces, which are backed by Saudi Arabia, and it controls most of Yemen's north and capital. The Houthis have been attacking Saudi oil tankers moving through Bab el-Mandeb, which is a vital shipping channel near the Red Sea. Hadil Al-Shalchi, NPR News, Istanbul.
4: Meanwhile, President Trump, speaking from Ireland, where he's on a two-day visit, says Iran was most likely behind the attack.
6: Well, I think they are. Probably they are. They're, you know, they're on the balls of their feet right now, but I think they are. They've been in charge of that for a while. We've had discussions.
4: But it's still not certain who launched the attacks. Officials in Iraq say they've closed a number of their borders today as a precautionary measure. Meanwhile, the pipeline shutdown could add even more pressure to energy prices. Stocks on Wall Street overall fell this week as energy prices soared. NPR's Scott Horsley reports a market rally yesterday wasn't enough to reverse losses earlier in the week.
7: An escalation of the U.S. war with Iran pushed crude oil prices higher. Retail gasoline prices in the U.S. jumped about 15 cents a gallon during the week, while the price of diesel fuel topped $6 a gallon for the first time ever. Rising energy prices are keeping inflation elevated. Consumer prices in August were up 3.4% from a year ago. Friday's inflation report left investors more confident. The Federal Reserve will raise interest rates when policymakers meet next week. Stocks rose on Friday, but for the week, the Nasdaq lost 0.2%. The S&P 500 index fell 0.8%, and the Dow Jones Industrial Average tumbled 1.6%. Scott Horsley, NPR News, Washington.
4: The CEO of Anthropic says the artificial intelligence industry should slow its fast-moving development in order to give safety measures some time to catch up. Without it, Dario Amodei says, AI could be capable, within 6 to 12 months, of leading a swarm that could take over the entire internet, among other risks. This comes a day after one of the company's employees quit over concerns about the safety of AI. Anthropic is a financial supporter of NPR. You're listening to NPR News from Washington. Mail-in voting for the midterm elections is underway in some states, including Alabama, North Carolina, and Wisconsin. This, even though the Supreme Court is still deciding whether to allow the U.S. Postal Service to refuse to deliver mail-in ballots in some states where election officials don't turn over voter lists to the post office and that don't have certain barcodes on the ballot envelopes. A federal judge blocked those requirements. The United States Postal Service is a financial supporter of NPR. A new study finds that laws requiring age restrictions on social media apps aren't effective. NPR's Ritu Chatterjee reports the research appears in JAMA Network Open.
8: Researchers looked at nearly 40 published studies on the effectiveness of various social media-related legislations across the world and the United States. In the U.S., two-thirds of 11- and 12-year-olds use social media despite a minimum age requirement of 13. Study author Dr. Jason Nagata is a pediatrician at the University of California, San Francisco. He says age verification is crucial to protecting minors from the harms of social media.
9: There's a lot of other strategies are really dependent on the fact that we can identify underage or minor users.
8: He says social media companies are already using sophisticated algorithms for targeted content, and they could also use them for age verification of minors. Ritu Chatterjee, NPR News.
4: And I'm Janine Herbst. And you're listening to NPR News from Washington.
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2: I'm Lee C. Camp. This is No Small Endeavor, exploring what it means to live a good life. American humorist Mark Twain is often cited as the source of the line, "I would have written you a shorter letter, but I didn't have the time." Whatever the source, it gets at something true. Thoughtful brevity requires immense effort. When brevity is required and expected, the exercise helps us discern what is most important. Today's guest has employed the power of brevity to explore some of the most complex territory in American history. 15 years ago, Michelle Norris began the Race Card Project, asking hundreds of thousands of Americans to distill their thoughts about race into just 6 words. The responses are remarkable and sharply varied: confrontational, poignant, tender, intimate, angry, sad, hopeful. Race is obviously discussed frequently in American life, but race is rarely discussed in a manner that allows individuals to share their own personal and hidden experiences without judgment. Michelle Norris is one of the most respected voices in American journalism, the recipient of Emmy, Peabody, and DuPont Awards. She's a former longtime host of NPR's All Things Considered. Today, she hosts the podcast Your Mama's Kitchen, and she's also a senior contributing editor to MSNBC. Her latest book, Our Hidden Conversations, explores America's evolving dialogue on race and identity. Welcome, Michelle.
3: So good to be with you, Lee. Thank you for having me.
2: Yeah, honored to get to have you with us. And of course, I, along with many other people in the nation, have heard you many, many hours of learning important things to learn on All Things Considered. And so grateful.
3: Sounds like you might have a long commute or you listen in the kitchen or something.
2: Well, grateful to be with you. I would like to start with your autobiography that you published in 2010 called The Grace of Silence. Set up for us what led to that memoir writing.
3: Well, it's a family memoir, and the two books that I wrote are kind of circular because the original assignment that I gave myself was to go out and listen to Americans talk about race at a moment where we were allegedly post-racial, because this was right after Barack Obama had been elected, and we were having this conversation about entering an allegedly post-racial space. Well, I thought that was interesting because whenever I was traveling on the road, examining America or the world, I was hearing people having really interesting and yeasty conversations about race. And I thought, I don't think that we're entering a post-racial space. We just sent a black family to the White House. We have never done anything like that. Most Americans have never had a black boss, and they have a black president now. This is the commander in chief. This is the person who sets fiscal policy. within my lifetime, Black people could not vote or were not given measures of authority. So I thought we were entering a very interesting place, and I wanted to write about it. And what happened, Lee, is that suddenly these interesting conversations surfaced in my own family. And I started to learn things about my elders that they had kept from me and that they didn't talk to me and my cousins about much. And I wound up pivoting and writing a more personal family story about the things that I learned about my mom and my dad and other relatives. And I learned that my dad had been shot by a police officer when he was trying to enter a building where he would learn as much as he could about the American Constitution so he could pass a test that was required of all Black people in Alabama when he returned from his military service. And there was an effort in the Double V campaign to get as many returning veterans as possible to participate in the 1946 election. And Alabama had passed an amendment that posited that any person of color who wanted to register, a Black person in particular, wanted to register to vote, had to prove that they fully understood the Constitution. And the returning veterans who had just fought for democracy overseas came back and said, game on. Okay, we'll learn as much about the Constitution. And so my father was entering a place called the Pythian Temple. You have Alabama roots. I don't know if you're familiar with it, in the Black Business District on 4th Avenue. And a police officer tried to stop he and the people that he was with. And my father, who I always knew as this very Zen individual, very quiet man, stood up for his rights to enter that building and take that class, that evening class, so he would be ready to register. And if you look inside the book, there's a picture of all these men who actually did go to register, and one by one, they were turned away. I learned about that story. My father had several brothers, and one of the last that were alive shared the story with me because people were having all kinds of interesting conversations when we sent a Black family to the White House. America was in a sort of introspective moment, and I learned things about my mother's side of the family also. And so I wound up writing this memoir, and the reason that I wound up creating then the Race Card Project is I went out into the world to talk about my family's complex racial legacy, and I went out into a world where America were saying, we're post-racial, we're done with race. And I wanted to create a vehicle that allowed people to talk about this allegedly toxic topic on their own terms. So when I went out on this 36-city book tour, I asked people to share their thoughts on race with me on your own terms, but just do it in 6 words. Race your story, 6 words. And I did it on postcards and said, please send. And that became sort of the exercise that I used when I went out into the world to have a conversation about my book, but also allow people to bring their own stories to the table.
2: I want to talk at some length about things you learned through the Race Card Project. But before we go there, as you were working on that memoir and unearthing these stories and writing about your family's history, did you experience the uncovering of these new stories as a sort of gift to you, a potential betrayal to you, or a lack of trust in you? How did you experience unearthing that silence that had been there?
3: Well, you know, I'm glad that you posed the question in the way you did, because it wasn't any one of those things. My father obviously survived, you know, what happened to him, because he went on and got married and had me. When I learned about it, I realized, oh, that's that wound that he has on his leg. That actually explained the gait that he had. And I discovered all these people in the family knew about this, the elders. But my cousins and I knew nothing about it. My mom didn't know about it. He didn't tell my mom. She learned about it from me, and I learned about it from my Uncle Joe. So I felt a lot of things. Sadness was the most prevalent thing because my father died in 1988. So I never had a chance to talk to him about it. And I had so many questions, and I wanted to know how it shaped him. And I thought a lot about how it shaped me, how that silence around that shaped me. Why didn't he tell my mom? Why did they all decide to just stop talking about it? They all left Alabama, moved north, part of that great migration, went to Chicago, which was the migratory pattern out of Birmingham, Alabama. So I was very sad. I was also a little guilty because I was in my 20s when my father died, and I wondered, did I not make a space for him to tell me the story? Was I not interested enough in him to ask him more about his life? My mother lived into her 90s, and we wound up having really deep conversations about her life. And I think as you get older, you get more curious, and that's the gift of time. And my father and I didn't get to the point where I was curious and he wanted that legacy to be known. The reason I called the book The Grace of Silence is I think that silence was intentional. In fact, I know it was. And both in what I learned about my father and what I learned about my mother's family and the work that my grandmother did, which my grandmother was an itinerant Aunt Jemima. She dressed up as Aunt Jemima for Quaker Oats and traveled around the country as part of an army of women who did this work, large army of women who did this work. And she was very well paid for this, but it's kind of complicated when Aunt Jemima is a member of your family. So my family didn't really like to talk about that a whole lot. And yet it was work for which she was paid really well. And it also explained her lifestyle and how she was able to help us all out as kids when we were going to college, and how she was able to walk with pride as a member of the community that people really, really looked up to. And, you know, in her case, I realized that's the stage that was available to her at that point. And she traveled around and people came to see her, and she stood on a stage and she was a bit subversive. They gave her a script, Quaker Oats, gave all these women who did this work. And I've since met other people whose grandmothers did this work. And they wanted them to speak like a slave woman, because Aunt Jemima that you and I grew up with probably looked modern. She had little church lady curls and a little Peter Pan collar. And that's not the Aunt Jemima I'm talking about. I'm talking about Aunt Jemima that looked like a slave woman. So they dressed her up in a hoop skirt and a headscarf and gave her the script where she was supposed to talk like a slave woman. And my grandmother, who was educated, grew up in Minnesota, had won oratory contest as a kid, said, I'm not doing that. And so she would go into these small towns and she would recite Bible verses. I found stories about her. And she would recite Bible verses and she would sing gospel songs. And she said she would focus on kids because she knew that they had never seen a black one before. And she wanted to blow their little minds by speaking eloquently. And she said if they saw someone like her, they would think, oh, that's what a black woman can be. I learned this and I thought, I loved it. She was like this subversive ambassador that was supposed to be like a slave woman. And instead she was like quoting Shakespeare and saying Bible verses, you know? And so I felt all kinds of things when I learned this, and I realized that they didn't talk about it. In part, the Aunt Jemima thing was complicated. And so I understand why they didn't talk about that. My father being shot by a police officer, that's a psychic wound. They decided not to talk about those things, in part to give my sisters and I a gift. And my parents were extremely patriotic. Like my mother, who died last year, my memory of her is sitting in one of her flag sweaters, reading short stories or doing Wordle. We flew the flag in front of the house. My father planted little flags in his rose garden. They decided to just love, demonstrably love a country that had given them a kind of a raw deal. And my father, all his life, carried a Constitution, used to quiz us about the Constitution. He got shot in the building where he was trying to learn about the Constitution. And then it became this framing, it's like a novel almost. It became this sort of frame of his life where he knew the Constitution inside out, carried a little pocket copy of, you know, little copies you can get burgundy colored, in his back pocket. It became a divining rod for him, and used to quiz my sisters. My middle sister wound up going to law school and just understood the Constitution well before she got there because of the quizzes that we used to get as kids. And they decided that, okay, America, this is what you wrote down in that little book. This is going to be our guiding principle. And we're going to live a life that will try to hold you up to what America can be by showing you what we can be. They were civil servants. They worked for the post office. And in that, what I thought was strange patriotism as a kid with a big afro in the 1970s, that was off brand, you know, in the 1970s, right? I didn't understand it. But I realized what they were doing is they were giving us their patriotism and telling us to love a country and to believe in a country that might try to marginalize you. And if you really read the creed and believe it, it says all men are created equal. That includes you, little brown girls. And so they gave us the gift of their silence, I think, about their disappointments in a country that they loved, because they wanted us to have the opportunity to embrace the country. And that has come in so handy for me right now in this moment in America as I'm raising my own young adult children. And to have that lesson taught to me at an early age, that to love a country that may disappoint you, to love a country that may confound you, but still it's yours. And that flag belongs to you too. People will wave the flag and say it's ours and this is our country and it's not your country. I have a real clear understanding that this is my country too. And I now put my bunting up on the 4th of July and we all become our parents, you know. But that was a gift in some ways to swallow their disappointment. And I know the anger was there somewhere in there. They grew up in Jim Crow America, but instead give us the gift of possibility and opportunity and ambition and show us how to love a country that is ours too.

describe for us the way the Race Card Project begins, and maybe I'll ask you. Describe for us the way the Race Card Project begins, and maybe I'll ask you a number of questions about some of the detailed stories you talk about, but

0: there are all kinds of them in the pages of the book. I created, you know, montages so you can see all the ones that started to come back, because most of the stories come to us digitally now, but I love the postcards. And I printed 200 of them at Kinko's near my house. And of the 200 I printed, about 30% came back to me. And right from the beginning, they were interesting. Some of the early cards that came in, you said dirt, so I scrubbed. I mean, you know, wow. Reason I ended a sweet relationship, white, not allowed to be proud. The hybrids shall inherit the earth.
1: Mm.
0: They were just interesting and kind of provocative. So I got my publisher to print more cards. Whatever city I went to, I've been working with a wonderful woman named Melissa Bear since the very beginning of this, more than 14 years ago. If I dropped in a city, we'd find a local printer, we'd print up a bunch of cards. And then Lee, I became a Pied Piper of postcards. I was leaving postcards everywhere I went. I was going into bookstores, knew how they were the top 10 books. I'd put my postcard in other people's books. I was leaving them in airports. I was leaving them at the sugar station at Starbucks. I was leaving them inside couch cushions. I was leaving them the Bible at the nightstand next to the bed. I was just leaving these postcards everywhere. And people would find them, and it was intriguing. They would write six words. They would slap a stamp on there. And there's so much intention in that, right? To find a pen, to find a stamp, to find a mailbox and send it off to this person. And a lot of these people had never heard of me. They were not all NPR listeners. They were not all people who knew my journalism career. They just were people who found a postcard or had come to one of my book events and said, oh, you want to hear my story? Here's what I have to say. And so the big, you asked what I learned. First thing I learned is that I was wrong. People actually do want to talk about race and identity if they can do it on their own terms. And if they can do it in a space where they won't be barked out of the space if they say things that you don't agree with. You know, we decided when we said, okay, we're going to lean into this. This is a race card project. We're going to collect these stories. We're going to create an archive. And in doing so, we're going to hold a mirror up to America and say, America, look at yourself. So that means if you stand in the mirror and you look at yourself, most of us don't like everything you see. And so when we hold a mirror up to America around race, you're going to see stories that you will agree with, and you're going to see probably a lot of stories that you don't agree with. So there's pathos and there's pain, but there's also laughter, and some of them are mercurial. But the point is that people who sometimes felt like they didn't have a place in the conversation could step up and say things like, no, white privilege, earned it, enjoy it.
1: Hmm.
0: That's one of the stories that wound up in the archive and wound up in the book. And that's not something I agree with, but he has a place in the archive because I'm trying to help America understand itself. And that is one of the attitudes that you will encounter if you have an honest conversation about race. One of the other big things I learned is that our conversations about race are unfortunately limited in that when we have a conversation about race, it is usually presumed to be by, for, or about people of color. I mean, in the news, if you're having a conversation about some, you know, development that is racialized in some way, a police shooting, the first person to cross a barrier, you know, a tragedy, first black quarterback or something like that, you will go to black people to opine about that, to explain it, to describe their feelings about it. And white Americans often have a bystander status in our conversations about race. And unfortunately, other people who are racialized as well, who are Latino or Asian or indigenous or differently abled. It's not about race, but it's about identity. And they have veterans who have their own identity sometimes because they've been in several theaters of war. There's just all these dimensions around race that we ignore because we're usually looking at it in a black-white frame, and it's usually black people explaining to white people, this is what race is all about. And this project had people from all kinds of backgrounds showed up and said, I have stories too. This is my perspective. This is my memory. This is my thought. These are my questions. This is my lament. This is my triumph. And it taught me, and I try to carry that forward into every space I enter. Okay, if we're going to talk about race, let's widen the aperture to make sure that it's fulsome, because it usually isn't at the beginning. And in the 14 years that I've been doing this, for instance, in the majority of the years, the majority of the stories have come from white people. I never would have expected that when I put the basket on the table, that many white Americans would show up and say, here's my story. And there are few, I'm not going to say there are none, but there are very few verticals around race that have that kind of buy-in from white America. And it has really allowed me to understand America in a much fuller way. And it's allowed me, you know, if I tried to go to a certain kind of political rally where people were wearing red hats as a journalist who looks like this, big curly hair, brown skin, it might be a little bit hard for me to talk to people.

a journalist, I might be barked out of the space. I might not be trusted, right? Because that's where we're at politically. Yet when I put a basket on the table, some of the same people who attend those rallies will show up on their own terms and say, this is my story. I dare you to include this in your archive. And then we do. And they're like, oh, I have a seat at the table too. I'm not saying they're marching on our behalf, but we sometimes get a little bit of begrudging respect because we do provide a space at the table for people who don't feel like they normally are included in these conversations. We also get a little bit of head scratching from people who think, why are you giving them a voice? Why does the guy who says white privilege earned it enjoy it? Why does he have a seat at the table? And again, I go back to what we're trying to do. We're trying to allow America to see itself. And if you're looking in the mirror and trying to understand the American mosaic through the lens of race, you shouldn't like everything you see or hear.

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0: Welcome back to No Small Endeavor, exploring what it means to live a good life. I'm Lee C. Camp. If you're just joining us, our guest today is American journalist Michelle Norris. We're discussing her Peabody Award-winning initiative, The Race Card Project, along with her podcast, Your Mama's Kitchen. So many of the stories are so moving and oftentimes distressing. I think you say that maybe one of the ones that you have remembered the most comes from someone who their six words were, "I wish he was a girl." Would you tell that story for us?
1: Yeah. She sent that story in. She sent it in with this beautiful picture. It's Kristen Moorhead. And she sent it in with a picture of she and her son. Her son's name is Che. And they're on a bus and they were coming home from a Diwali celebration. If you're not sure what Diwali is, it's a holiday that South Asian Indians celebrate. And it's very colorful. They throw all kinds of powdered pigment into the air. You probably have seen pictures of it. And so she and her son are coming home and they're tie-dyed. Literally, their brown skin is, they're just got all kinds of colors. And he's leaning into her. And it's just this wonderful picture. And there's this juxtaposition of this beautiful picture of a mother and son coming home from this beautiful festival of light. And her six words are, "I wish he was a girl." And when I was working on the book, she was one of the people I called. And at that point, her son was now 18 and getting ready to go to college. He was, you know, in a senior of high school by the time I talked to her. She explained that she sent her six-word story in on the night that they released the grainy footage of the shooting of a little boy named Tamir Rice. That name may be familiar to you. A little boy who was shot in Ohio in a park in front of a gazebo. Police thought that he had a gun. It turned out to be a toy. They thought he was much older than he was. And when they released the grainy footage that night, that little boy, Tamir, was the same age as Che, or close in age. And she said that it just hurt her because she was wondering, well, Che was on his way to being a big kid. You know, will they look at him and think he's older? Will they look at him and automatically think he's a threat? Will they look at him and not see that he is as smart, that he loves classical music and that he's good in math? And why do I have to even say those things? Why can't they just look at him and see a boy, you know, who has a future? And she was weeping and she didn't want her son to hear it. And she was crying into a pillow. And she had heard about the Race Card Project on the radio because we were doing radio segments about it. And so she went to the computer and she just said, I had to get something out. And I typed out those six words and I hit send. Shoo, comes across the ether and it lands in my inbox. All these years later, I call her and I was able to put her on a screen and say, Che, can you go in another room and can you log in also? And so they weren't in the room together and she could explain why she did this. And watch him react to his mom. And she said, it wasn't that I wanted a different baby than the one that God gave me. She loves her son. She cherishes him. But she just said, sometimes I just think I might not worry as much about him if he was a little girl than if he was a little boy, and the way the world sees black boys and automatically sees a threat. And his eyes shoot up and he's listening to her. And then they start having this conversation about all the years. And he says, oh, well, that's why you never wanted me to get Timberlands. You were always trying to give me those Maypop tennis shoes that nobody else wanted. And you didn't want me to have the big jackets. And they were talking about what it was like shopping with each other. And he just wanted the latest styles. And she wanted him to look, in her perception, less threatening. And I'm watching this beautiful exchange between these two kids. And then, Lee, something happens. And he starts talking to her. And you've all heard of the version of the talk where parents tell their kids, particularly parents of color, black parents, brown parents, tell their children, I need you to get home to me. So if you encounter a police officer, if you encounter someone, this is how you comport yourself, right? This is, you know, hands where people can see them. Say, sir, I'm reaching for my driver's license. Ma'am, I am reaching in this compartment. You may be offended that they made certain assumptions about you. Swallow whatever that is. Your job is to get home to me. You know, that talk that parents give their kids. He's giving the reverse talk. He's telling her, okay, all those things you did to me, this is what it taught me. And actually, I did hear you. And so when I walk into the convenience store that's near the high school that he goes to in Maryland, and he says he realized that the lady was always following him. And so he would start to whistle a certain kind of music. He loves classical music. And it's like Claude Steele's book, Whistling Vivaldi, you know, the Stanford professor who talks about how we react to stereotypes, stereotype vulnerability, and how he, as a Black man who's a college professor, he still walks down the street and whistles Vivaldi, because when he's whistling Vivaldi, he realizes that people, oh, I know the Four Seasons. He's okay. He's not threatening. And that this kid, you know, in high school, who's never heard of Claude Steele or Whistling Vivaldi, is using that same kind of psychological tool to protect himself, to inoculate himself against other people's fears. And I just got to witness this whole very intimate exchange, deeply intimate exchange between mother and son. And in the end, she was so heartened that he took the lessons, but so sad that he had to learn them in the first place. And I was able to write about that in the book. And that, as a story collector and a storyteller, the two things, collecting these stories, having long conversations, often over many years now with people, and being able to talk to them in a very intimate way about how they view America and how they view themselves, how those views change. People who voted for Barack Obama, who now ardently support Donald Trump, and what changed in between those things, and how people come to view the American compact, how people wish their kids would be more American, and then try to understand, what does that mean to you? What does being more American mean in your eyes? There's an intimacy to this project that normally is not allowed to me as a journalist, because you just can't get inside that way. In this case, people are coming to me, and they're coming to me from places often I've never heard of. And they're coming to me on their own terms, and they're coming to me in moments of vulnerability like Kristen, and they're coming to me when they're in their jammies and the glow of their computer screens, and they had some kind of day and they have something to say about it. Or they saw their spouse do something and they have something to say about it. Or they go to work every day and suddenly the lunchroom is different. They're speaking a different language and everyone's food is so smelly. That's what they'll say. And what does this mean for me? And they're different than me, or I'm afraid of them, or actually I like them. And so how do I find the strength to be the bridge to this other community without losing the respect and the comfort of my home community? And it's amazing to me, Lee, that they don't go to their spouse. They don't turn to their friend. They don't go to the tavern to talk about this. They go to the computer screen or pick up their phone and start with a 6-word story and send it to this anonymous archive. And so I started this because I thought no one wanted to talk about race. It seems that there's a lot inside people. They actually do want to talk about it. And they do want to hash it out. And as many people come to actually share their stories, there's a larger number of people that it's a little bit harder to measure beyond the metrics that you get from how people visit the site or how people use this in classrooms, because we're used in hundreds of classrooms and we're used in some corporations when DEI was still something that people could talk about. We're using it in a space to allow people to talk to each other as team building exercises. We've been used in the military and in the Justice Department and State Department and all kinds of other places for people to create vectors for understanding. There are people who come not just to tell their stories, but to lurk, just to learn about somebody else.
0: I would like to turn to one of the stories you tell, and it's under the heading Memory Wars, and the difference between the way in which a large segment of the German culture has recollected the horrors of Nazism in contrast to the way that much American storytelling has been done about slavery and racial systems and structures. Would you kind of begin to unpack some of that for us?
1: Yeah. So there's a chapter in the book called, and I will most certainly butcher this word, I do not speak German, but it's Verwegenheit auf Eidbegung, something like that, something close to that. And it basically means working through the past, not working over the past, not getting around the past, working through the past. And Germany, for lots of reasons that I research and explain in the book, decided that they were going to look over their shoulder at a difficult past. And for understanding, for recognition, for atonement, and they had decided as a country to honor the victims of Nazism, the victims of the horrors of the Third Reich. If you travel throughout Germany, you will come across these stumbling stones that are on streets and are on buildings. There are little brass stones that tell you about, here lived Isaac, born this day, died this day, condition of their life and the reason for their death. And the reason it happened was fascinating to me, because throughout Germany, it was more of a grassroots effort. It was not just in big cities like Frankfurt and Berlin. It was also in small towns where people were asking, what were you doing during the war? What was your role? And realizing that their parents and the shopkeepers and their teachers either in some cases participated, in some cases were bystanders, in some cases were Narcan people. You know, it was just, they learned all kinds of things. They realized when they were young kids, a generation when the world opened up in the 60s, were travel, and that being from Germany had a certain odor when you traveled to other places in Europe. So there were psychological and emotional incentives. There were also financial incentives. So for all kinds of reasons, decided to do things differently and to set up a series of monuments around the country that would look at what happened in Germany and would also honor the victims, to not raise over the concentration camps, but to turn them into places of introspection, to teach about what happened in the school systems. You don't get through German school system without learning about this. To teach about what happened for everyone who becomes a German police officer. Now, Germany is not perfect. We've seen in the recent elections that there is a rise in nationalism in Germany. But there was a decision to look back at its history as a guardrail against a returning evil. I thought it was interesting to compare how Germany approached that to compare that with how we have approached our difficult history around slavery. And I did this before the anti-CRT wars. I did this before the assault against DEI. I started looking at this. It started with an essay that I did in the Washington Post. And since I started looking into this, the contrast has grown even more stark, you know, in the way America is willing to look at its own difficult history and the motives for that and the fears around that and what we lose in our inability to look at what was the lasting impact. Who were the victims and the beneficiaries of a system of oppression? And I think if you look at that, you would realize that there were people who were victimized by that system who were not just Black, who were white and held down because of this sort of feudal system. You will look at the people who were so-called beneficiaries and how they were held back. Because in order to hold someone down in a ditch, it's harder for you to move forward. You got to keep one foot on their neck. And unless we study those things, we'll never really understand them. So I decided to dive into that and write a chapter out of curiosity so I could better understand it. For instance, you can't fly the symbols of the Third Reich. You can't display them. Even to display them in an historical manner in a building, you have to get special dispensation to do that. Compare that to the display of the Confederate flag. It's not an egg for egg or apple for apple comparison. It's different. It's different. The way people associate themselves and their family histories and what it means with the Confederate flag is very different than the symbols of the SS. But if you're at least willing to understand the history attached to that, people on all sides of this would perhaps better understand each other. And it helps put in context the removal of monuments and now the reinstatement of monuments. This was a way of saying, you know, there's another way of thinking about this. And here's a country that is well-respected, huge economy, very difficult history that we all understand. You know, it's not like some abstraction. We all understand what happened in Germany. And so looking at what happened there and comparing that to America.

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0: No Small Endeavor on this Saturday afternoon here on WUNC News. This program continues for about 15 more minutes. Coming up at 4 o'clock in about 15 minutes, it is the Sam Sanders Show. 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

0: Welcome back to No Small Endeavor, exploring what it means to live a good life. I'm Lee C. Camp. If you're just joining us, our guest today is journalist Michelle Norris. We're discussing her Peabody Award-winning initiative, The Race Card Project, along with her podcast, Your Mama's Kitchen. The acting assistant secretary for civil rights of the United States Department of Education sent out this Dear Colleague letter to universities around the country. And one passage I'm quoting here said, quote, "Educational institutions have toxically indoctrinated students with the false premise that the United States is built upon, inter quote, systemic and structural racism, end inter quote, and advanced discriminatory policies and practices, end quote." So you have this sort of very in-our-face insistence that we not talk about those things. And if you do, then you face loss of federal funding. What's that do to you, given that kind of work that you've done? How do you
1: I would ask, what does it do you as a professor? I mean, it's a chilling effect on conversation. It's a chilling effect on the teaching of history. I am careful in saying that what I'm about to say is my point of view only, because for people who do work, who receive federal funding, I don't want to attach my point of view to them in any way, because this will have an impact on how they do their business. But it is part of our history. We have a lot of conversations right now about making America great. And I think that part of what makes America great is not just our revolutions, it's our evolutions. Part of what makes America great is how we have evolved into the country that we are today, which is a polyglot nation that has changed significantly within my lifetime, and I'm not that old. That you understand the benefits of where we are today if you understand the hills and the valleys and the rough side of the mountain and the cudgel and the terrain that we had to travel to get to where we are today. You really can't outrun your history. You can't totally erase it. Other cultures have tried through edicts and book banning and erasure and data scraping and all kinds of things. But I worry about a culture that wants to outrun its history, because that means you're not proud of it, that there's something about it that you don't want to embrace. I think that as difficult as some of these subjects are, that you are better figuring out how to hash them out. This is complicated stuff, but we live in a diverse country. You know, if you are under 18, you are already part of a culture where the majority is defined in a different way. And it's been that way for a while. If we're fortunate and we live, you know, over the next dozen years, we will see a different majority culture emerge among the general population. So, you know, while we are trying as a country to demonize and then weaponize and then cauterize diversity, equity, and inclusion programs, we are a diverse country. Spending by Black and Brown Americans accounts for 50% of consumer dollars that flow through our economic system. Our school systems are extremely diverse. Our neighborhoods are not always diverse, but our overall communities are. So you might live in a neighborhood that is not particularly diverse, but go to the mall. And we thrive by figuring out how to do this together. And I wish that America would adopt more of that.
0: Let me ask you one very last quick question on this, and then I want to turn to Your Mama's Kitchen as we close. Since you push people to say something in six words, I'll ask you to do it in a sentence. If you were going to reduce what you've learned about interpersonal communication through the Race Card Project, what's a translatable practice for increasing the fruitfulness of interpersonal communication, especially where there may be some sort of tension or fraught endeavor involved in that communication?
1: The thing that I've seen time and time again in this work is that if you're able to bring people together in a space of openness and curiosity, even if they don't agree, and actually especially if they don't agree, you will have the potential to create a trust dividend that will yield results later on. People who come together who don't agree with each other, or maybe they do agree with each other, but they agree with each other and they realize, you're actually a lot more different than I thought. Whatever happens, if you're able to come with openness, curiosity, be willing to stay at the table, even when things get a little dingy or rough, the experience of just being in that space together allows you to see someone as a human being and allows you to learn a little bit about them. I can't stand them. I was uncomfortable. I had acid kick up the whole time I was there, but boy, do I understand them a lot better. So this person that gives me that same feeling that's on my team over here, I now understand where they come from. I can deal with them better. I'll give you a quick example. We did work at a museum, a very large museum, system of museums in Pittsburgh. And they realized that they had fiefdoms throughout the structure of the museums. And some of it was based on identities. The people who actually curated the museum were of a certain class, they had a certain level of education. They tended to attend the same schools. They dressed the same way. The people who put up the exhibits of a different class tended to be male, lots of keys on their pocket, lots of education that no one recognized. They've done it for 2, 3, 4 generations in some cases. They were not paleontologists, but they could tell you a whole lot about dinosaur bones. They were not art historians, but they understood a whole lot about art and how to display it and how to protect it. And these two classes of people did not like each other because one class was telling the other class what to do and one class was not listening to the other class. And the exercise of closing the whole museum structure for a day, coming together, talking to each other, listening to each other, getting it together in cohorts, almost like a charrette. And again, they didn't skip out of the room singing Kumbaya. There were a lot of discomfort in that space, a lot of things that kicked up, and they had a lot of work to do afterwards. But fast forward, and we're in the middle of an election season where people are coming to work with Make America Great bumper stickers on their cars, and other people are part of the perceived pantsuit nation. That trust dividend came in really handy so that people could continue to work together and understand each other and have some, even if it was like this little kind of wobbly tether that they could use to figure out how to work together. And I have seen that play out in huge automotive factories in the South, in college campuses, in a liberal enclave, you know, where you realize that people who are allegedly woke are not always awakened to the differences that are actually right in front of them and their own internal biases that they don't understand. People who are in Asian communities who are over-indexed in every measure of achievement, but under-indexed in the management class, in tech, in medicine, and how that sort of internal anger is simmering and will manifest somewhere and somehow. And if you're willing to actually figure out, I was in Columbus and an office of men, all white men, were dragged to my talk in Columbus by someone in the office who was a manager. And he said, I made them come. They're not happy. But he said, you know, I look at Columbus and I look at the city and I realize if we are going to grow as a financial services company, we cannot keep serving the same class of people. We've got to figure out how to talk to a broader range of people because that's just our customer base. And if we want to win the bigger race, and it's not telling them you have to like them, you have to become friends with them, but you do have to figure out how to better understand them.

0: Your Mama's Kitchen, your podcast of a number of years. Tell us the premise of Your Mama's Kitchen.
1: It's interesting how my worlds collide, because this was going to be something that I did that maybe I wasn't spending so much time talking about race or, you know, issues in the news. And I always had an idea of building a podcast around these conversations about people's kitchens, because all those years when I was a host at NPR, when you start a conversation, you do something called the mic check, and you have to get people comfortable in front of the mic and have them tell you a little bit about themselves so the engineers can get the levels. And we began this conversation. You asked me, what'd you have for breakfast? But I usually need someone to talk a little bit longer than that. So I started asking people other kinds of questions. What was your first summer job? Tell me about your mama's kitchens. And the other questions got people to talk more. And that question, tell me about your mama's kitchen, was the thing that just opened people up. I mean, they would just get loose. They would tell me stories that would put them in a different frame of mind. I would learn things about them biologically or psychologically, or a part of their biography, their history. And I thought this would be a great podcast. And then I wound up pairing up with Higher Ground, and we're in our second season now. And the theory of the case is that we become who we are based on the kitchens we grew up in, and not just the food we eat, because everything happens in the kitchen. And so it's where you learn about justice and generosity and grace and grievance. It's where you see your parents figure out the family budget. It's where you learn how to argue productively or not. And yes, it's where you're nourished with food, but also in all kinds of other ways.
0: What was your mama's kitchen?
1: My mama's kitchen was efficient. My mother worked the overnight shift, and so she ran a very efficient kitchen. She was also adventurous. I grew up watching her watch Julia Child. And I think one of the things we've learned, and we've talked to guests like Michelle Obama, Matthew McConaughey, Conan O'Brien, Jennifer Hudson, all kinds of people in the food world, Dory Greenspan, Michael Pollan, Tanya Holland, talking to Randall Park later today, the actor. And so many of our moms watched Julia Child, and that was their permission to be adventurous. And so my parents were postal workers, blue collar family, and my mom was trying Alsatian recipes because she saw Julia Child do it. So she wanted to try it in her kitchen. And she also allowed us, for someone who was very precise in her kitchen and very organized, she allowed my sisters and I to be adventurous also. And I realized as I got older and had kids that that must have been really hard for her to watch us mess up her kitchen with our adventures and just let us do our thing, but also insist that that kitchen better look the way it did when she woke up by the time we were done. So she let us be adventurous. But
0: a favorite thing or two you've learned doing your mama's
1: kitchen? I've learned a lot about women and money, that men may make more money or they may bring more money home, but women grow money and women often handle money. I've learned a lot about talking to people who are kind of in our age group of the impact on feminism on our mothers, which I don't think is really well understood, because they were part of the generation that was standing on the ground when the earth shook. And along came this thing which devalued some of the choices they had made in life, or came too late for them to really realize the benefits of feminism, or the benefits of the quest for equality, or the benefits of the doors that flew open for the generation that came behind them. I've learned a lot about men cook too, often when fire is involved. Dad was always on the barbecue outside. There's several stories about that as well. And I've learned that the theory of the case is true, that the kitchens do really shape us.
0: Been talking to Michelle Norris, host of the podcast Your Mama's Kitchen, also author of her latest book, Our Hidden Conversations. Michelle, it's been a delight to talk to you today. So grateful for your work, and thank you for your generosity with your time with us today.
1: Thank you, Lee.

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0: Our thanks to all the stellar team that makes this show possible. Christy Bragg, Jacob Lewis, Carriot Harmon, Jason Cheesley, Sophie Byard, Kate Hayes, Mary Evelyn Brown, and Audrey Griffith. Our theme song was composed by Tim Lauer. 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
5: Hey y'all, Sam Sanders here. 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David shot to fame when he was a contestant on American Idol when he was just 17 years old. 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
5: 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Jacqueline Coley from Rotten Tomatoes explains what that means for Hollywood.
7: Give these filmmakers the time to be successful, give them the resources to be successful, and let them go make interesting stories.
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8: Live from NPR News in Washington, I'm Janine Herbst. President Trump is in Ireland for a two-day visit, where he met today with the Irish Prime Minister. NPR's Franco Ordonez reports Trump said he would like to see Northern Ireland reunified with the Republic of Ireland.
9: During a cordial meeting with the Taoiseach, where both sides touted the long working relationship, President Trump waded into some sensitive political waters, saying he'd like to see Ireland unified.
10: I don't want to cause any problems, but I will tell you, I'd love to see it unified.
9: Reunification would involve putting a vote to the people. Northern Ireland's status spurred decades of violence, known as the Troubles, ending with the 1998 Good Friday Agreement. Reunification would also present practical challenges of combining two different economic and political systems.
10: I think it would be a great feather in everybody's cap if that happened. It's going to happen eventually.
9: Previous U.S. presidents have largely avoided wading into the Irish unity debate. Franco Ordonez, NPR News, Dublin.
8: In India, a BRICS summit is taking place with 11 countries, including Iran and several Gulf nations who are now at war. The meeting, where leaders criticized unilateral tariffs and sanctions, represents about half the world's population and focuses on giving emerging countries a voice. NPR's Dia Hadid has more.
11: BRICS is effectively a forum for emerging economies. It's aimed at countering longstanding Western dominance. And there's leaders from more than a dozen countries who've turned up. And Scott, it's quite the gathering. China's President Xi Jinping and Russia's President Vladimir Putin are here. But for now, the attention is on those involved in the latest Mideast war, because the Iranian president is here and Iran has been striking Gulf countries that are also at the summit.
8: NPR's Dia Hadid reporting from New Delhi. The Justice Department says an Afghan woman accused of supporting an ISIS-inspired terrorist plot in the U.S. has been deported. NPR's Ryan Lucas reports the case against the woman was the first ever in a special long-dormant court.
12: U.S. authorities arrested 47-year-old Nazira Hajizada in July at her home in Texas. Hajizada is originally from Afghanistan, but was a legal permanent resident of the U.S. Last year, her son and son-in-law were convicted for plotting an attack on Election Day 2024. American authorities say Hajizada supported the plot and worked to radicalize her family. The Justice Department decided not to charge her, though, and instead brought her before the Alien Terrorist Removal Court, a special court created in 1996 but never before used by the Justice Department. Now the department says Hajizadeh has been deported after waiving her rights to challenge her detention and agreeing to her removal. Ryan Lucas, NPR News, Washington.
8: And you're listening to NPR News. In Tennessee, a nonpartisan group of attorneys says it's organizing an effort to protect voter access in Nashville ahead of the November midterm elections. Cynthia Abrams with member station WPLN reports this comes over concerns that actions by the Trump administration could interfere with access to the polls.
13: The group is calling themselves Guardians of Democracy and says they plan to place trained volunteers outside polls, as well as have local election lawyers on hand to ensure, quote, all those eligible to vote in Nashville should be able to do so without intimidation. The group is nonpartisan, but Nashville's left-leaning mayor has supported the effort through his PAC. The effort comes as Nashville is already at odds with the federal government over the upcoming election. Last month, the city sued the White House over new guidelines that directed cities and states to implement controversial election security measures. If cities refuse, the federal government says it will withhold already allocated grants. For NPR News, I'm Cynthia Abrams in Nashville.
8: Inflation accelerated last month as gas prices spiked in the wake of renewed fighting in the Middle East war and the U.S.-Iran war. The Labor Department says consumer prices rose 0.4% in August, and gas and diesel prices continue their march higher and show no signs of easing up. AAA says the price of a regular gallon of gas is $4.31. The cost of a gallon of diesel now stands at $6.16. That's a record. I'm Janine Herbst, NPR News in Washington.
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5: Hey, y'all, it's the Sam Sanders Show from KCRW, all about the things that entertain us. Thank you so much for listening. This week, singer and author David Archuleta. After living as a devout Mormon and finding fame on American Idol, he is now living his truth and embracing his queerness.
6: So it's like, okay, the God that I'm trying to follow by beating my chest and punishing myself for my queerness is actually trying to say, hey, you need to accept yourself.
5: But first, I have to admit something I never thought I would say. For the first time in many years, I am not too worried about the movies. Since COVID lockdown, I have been concerned about all things Hollywood. Movie theaters closing, ticket prices going up, and lots of folks, it seemed, leaving the movie theater for good. But here I am at the end of summer 2026, feeling great about the movies. This summer blockbuster season topped $4 billion at the box office. Highest summer gross since before the pandemic. I wanted to celebrate and break down the numbers with friend of this show, Jacqueline Coley. She is the awards editor at Rotten Tomatoes and host of the Scene on the Screen podcast. I caught up with Jacqueline while she was actually attending the Venice Film Festival recently. And it turns out while there is a lot to celebrate in this summer's box office, there are still a lot of pressure points. All right, let's get into it.
15: So you are at this festival where everyone is trying to figure out what the big movies are going to be for the next few months. But I'm guessing folks there are also talking about how this summer movie season went. What's the buzz? What's the word? Are the movie folks feeling happy right now? The numbers seem great from this summer, no?
7: Yeah, I think everybody is happy about the fact that we have success this summer, okay. That we're on pace to come back to where we were pre-COVID for the very first time.
15: Yeah.
7: I think they're all trying to figure out and predict what this means going forward. A lot mm-hmm. of studio execs are like, what's the lessons? I think like so often with Hollywood, they may learn the wrong lessons and be like, we should just give a bunch of money to YouTubers. No. Backrooms and Obsession, although made by two YouTubers, that's not, I actually don't think those films are actually very similar. If I was going to pair two films from the success of the summer box office that you should learn lessons from, I would look at Obsession and a film Scary Movie. Both were made for small budgets. Both had sketch comedy backgrounds, but more importantly, they were people that understood their audiences implicitly and knew how to deliver something that would be satisfying to audiences.
15: Yeah. And they were two very different audiences. Obsessions tapped into young moviegoers in a way that no one expected. And Scary Movie, was it five? Proved that, like, the old folks like the hits. We like what we know and we'll come back for it.
7: Old folks, Black folks, people of the culture, people that like that parody sort of comedy, which has often been lost in recent years. That still hits for a reason.
15: Yeah, it does. So, I mean, there are a lot of success stories this summer. You've mentioned a few. The new Scary Movie, Obsessions, Backrooms, that little Christopher Nolan flick that could. Many films that have done well, including Spider-Man. I'm wondering, you cover this stuff for a living. What would you grade this summer movie season, given all of those successes?
7: So this is where people would shade me. I think a lot of people would be like A+. I'd actually say B+. And the reason why I would say B+, not because of success. I want to look at how many movies that they learned the absolute wrong lesson for, put a whole bunch of money behind it, and that they did not turn out to be what they were supposed to be. And I think Disney is probably one of the biggest offenders of this. They had both the Mandalorian and Grogu movie did not do what it was anticipated to do.
15: It just felt like a money grab.
7: I'm not going to say you're wrong about that one. And this is the thing. And it didn't deliver. The other one I would say as well would be the other Disney movie that they had, which was Moana. Again, a movie that made $350 million. But when you have a $250 million budget, it's not even going to break even. And this is a movie that is like the number one movie on Disney Plus. So you would figure they would understand how to market that. And I love the folks at Universal, but Minions and Monsters kind of got swallowed up by the rest of the stuff happening. That one I would say is a little bit different. It did everything a Minions movie was supposed to do. It just unfortunately got buried by Toy Story and The Odyssey, just two movies that did not let it thrive.
15: I will say, I will always have a soft spot in my heart for the Minions films, because when they get it right, the physical comedy is Chaplin-esque, like Charlie Chaplin in those children, those Minions, whatever they are.
7: I love them, and I love how it translates globally. You can do the Minions in any language, and like people are like, yeah, that's still
15: funny. I get it. Let's go. Mm-hmm. Yeah. You know, so what do you think was the biggest surprise success story of the year? You know, The Odyssey did extremely well. Toy Story 5 did extremely well. We've mentioned Obsession and Backrooms. But what was the biggest surprise for you this summer?
7: So this is my surprise, and it's not in the top 10. So I'll give you one that's in the top 10, and I'll give you one outside of it. The one that's outside of it is Sheep Detectives with Hugh Jackman.
15: Loved that movie.
7: That to me was this weird, when I saw it at CinemaCon, it was called Three Bags Full. And I was like, what is this movie with Hugh Jackman? I did not understand it. And it was incredible. Nicholas Galanzine, that was his best movie of the summer. I know he played a great He-Man, but him in that movie was so good. Also, Cousin Greg from Succession. He's also in that one. And then the voice cast. It proves talented actors with a good voice cast can drive an entire movie. Shout out to Regina Hall.
15: So good.
7: So that one was the biggest surprise for me. And I think that one ended up doing like $150 million worldwide. And that was not an expensive movie to make. They had Hugh Jackman, I think, for like a day and a half. And then the rest is just them and a bunch of sheep. Yeah. Like, it's like, you know what I mean? Like, that is the perfect idea of like, we're going to put this big movie star in it. And then obviously, spoiler alert for folks who haven't seen it, he doesn't stay in the movie very long because it's a whole mystery about them trying to find his murder. So that to me, I think, shows you can have an interesting presence and leaning on good voice actors, and you can find a hit.
15: That movie proves that word of mouth works. I wasn't going to see that movie. two friends close to me were like, you got to go see it. And so I did. And I took somebody with me.
7: Yeah. And then the two biggest, they're not surprises because it's not a surprise when you really think about it. But I'd say the two movies that proved a lot of people wrong were Michael and The Odyssey for very different reasons. Mm. I cannot believe for a second that people thought that the movie about Michael Jackson, who is an institution, was not going to do well. Everybody and their mother ran away from the movie and the production and just really did not think. And it laughed all the way to $1 billion. Shout out to the folks at Lionsgate and Universal for having the vision to understand that, like, yeah, no, he's still Michael Jackson. And if we can make P.T. Barnum, literally one of the most despicable men in history, into a musical, whatever, like, girl, come on.
15: I was most surprised with Michael, the ways in which I ended up finding out a lot of the backstory.
7: Yeah.
15: And the drama behind this movie. Antoine Fuqua, the director, talked at length in a New Yorker profile about how he shot a scene for this movie that had the raid of the Neverland Ranch, and then it was cut.
7: Well, this is apparently going to happen now in the sequel. Apparently, they're going to do a part two that's going to take the next half of the movie. Hopefully, Antoine comes back. Everybody comes back. Because the movie, had it not had the people within it, from Jafar to Coleman to also Nia and like that, those foursomes, it would not have made it the way that it did.
15: I didn't see it just because I just have issues with Michael and his legacy. But I think I'm going to have to see it because he's not going away. They're going to keep making movies. I think there's a Broadway musical happening or has happened already. Like, this guy's going to be around.
7: It is gonna be around. And you're allowed to have conflicted feelings because I do believe, especially if they get a part two, that's what I hate. It's like, no, this is why you need to show this, is to show the dangers of this is what happens when these crazy stage moms and dads, like this is a cautionary tale. And we can have art that speaks to the problematic. This is one of the few times where it's like, no, you don't need to separate the art from the artist. You actually need to show both so that you can show not, you know, like, if nothing else, to show what not to be like and why maybe now we have people like that are more well adjusted, even though they have young fame. I look at someone like Olivia Rodrigo and I'm like, these Disney kids used to be in rehab and now this girl is, you know,
15: they're
7: raising millions of dollars
15: and
7: you
15: raising
7: know what
15: money.
7: I mean?
15: No,
7: for causes she believes in. And that would not have been the case 20 years ago.
5: All right. If you're just now joining me, I'm talking with Jacqueline Coley, awards editor at Rotten Tomatoes. We are talking all about Hollywood's big blockbuster summer.
15: So there was a story by my friend Bob Mondello, film critic for NPR, recently about the summer box office. And he said that actually, after that first number, that top line number of dollars made, every other number is going down. So he quotes S&P Global. They track corporate data. And they found that through mid-August of this year, cinemas sold a quarter of a billion fewer tickets than in the year before the pandemic. And the only reason we didn't notice that was because ticket prices are up, so more money was made. In the same regard.
7: And the IMAXification of the box office, whereas in movies that would have never been in IMAX before are now in IMAX, and they're making more money in IMAX. Yeah. And so that is also rising up the ticket, even on top of inflation.
15: Exactly. Well, and then he quotes this research firm, Omdia, and they found that there are 7,000 fewer screens for the American movie-going audience than there was before the pandemic. So we have fewer people going, fewer screens, also fewer summer movies. There were 300 or so this summer as opposed to 400 a few years ago. So there's fewer movies, fewer screens, fewer people going, and yet the summer headline is the box office is bigger than it's been in years. What should we do with that conflicting information?
7: Well, I think that's why the friend of yours who wrote that article are so valuable and important, because everybody's ready to take a victory lap. As they like to say, success has many fathers and failure is an orphan. So nobody talks about these movies that are failures that they thought were going to be winners. But there's a lot to take from that. And I look at the top five and, you know, the top five films that at the box office this year all had verified hot audience scores for us, meaning that that's our highest distinction for audiences.
15: At Rotten Tomatoes.
7: And most of them,
15: yes.
7: Yeah, at Rotten Tomatoes. And most of them were also certified fresh. So when critics and audiences rave about something, but audiences more than anything else have to be mm-hmm. in love with something for it to be successful. But then let's look at some of the failures. Masters of the Universe is a direct result of the fact that Barbie was successful.
15: And this is the He-Man movie.
7: The He-Man movie, yeah. They thought, well, let's just bring back
15: toy movies. Do it.
7: Toy nostalgia movies. Make it fun. Make it hip. And then it'll work. No, it's the budgets. People need to talk about the budgets. These budgets yes. have gotten so out of whack in what we mm-hmm. can be make profitable anymore. And if I'm looking at the top 20, I'm saying, look at how we did with Scary Movie. Look at how we did with Obsession. Look at how what we did with Backrooms. That should be the new model.
15: Low budget.
7: Lower budget. Take more swings at bats. And then another thing, as you talk about it, too, with the theaters, there is a new resurgence of theaters need to be owned and operated by people that love movies, not people that are looking mm-hmm. to make money. And I think mm-hmm. what Sony is going to be doing with the Arclight, and then what Quentin Tarantino and other director proprietors have been doing for years, is the new future. You need to have theaters yeah. owned by people who are not looking to make a profit, who are looking to be stewards. And I yes. think that is what needs to be the focus going forward.
15: Is there any through line you're seeing from what succeeded this summer about the
7: future? You need to have theaters yeah. owned by people who are not looking to make a profit, who are looking to be stewards. And I yes. think that is what needs to be the focus going forward.
15: Is there any through line you're seeing from what succeeded this summer about the types of movies people want to see, besides ones that

0: Brand New Day is called Brand New Day for a reason. They redid the action. They redid the way they shot it. They redid what Spider-Man looks like. The Odyssey may be, you know, a 1,000-year-old tale or so on, but it is
1: a visual spectacle.
0: It was a new way of approaching the sword in the sandal. Obsession was a new way of looking at the horror indie. The Devil Wears Prada was a new way of looking at the legacy sequel. All of them took the time to not be predictable and to not rush their production. Meanwhile, on the other side of it, with some of the films that were not successful, like Moana, like Mortal Kombat 2, like Supergirl, like Masters of the Universe, they all felt extremely rushed. They felt extremely rushed. They felt like they did not give the filmmakers. I mean, Spider-Man Brand New Day, he even talked about it. One of the reasons why that film, Tom Holland talked about, one of the reasons why that film was successful was because they were able to take more time to make it. They also gave them Daniel Destin Creighton, who was able to join production. Director of Shang-Chi, as well as one of my favorite movies, Short Term 12, which is like launching pad for every modern actor we love. Like, give these filmmakers the time to be successful, give them the resources to be successful, and let them go make interesting stories.
1: Is there a world in which, in spite of all this positive momentum we've seen at the box office this summer, is there a world where the math stops mathing a few summers from now? Price inflation of the average movie ticket is really, really high. It doesn't go down. It goes up. I feel good because there's good movies coming out and people going to see them. But is there an upper limit of how much we will pay to go to the movies? And will we get to that point sooner than we think?
0: Yes and no. It depends on who you say for we. So people under the age of 30 are so starved for a third space model culture experience that they are going to the theater in droves.
1: Actually, and the concerts are too expensive. I think that's part of it.
0: The concerts are too expensive. People even under 40 are doing that. And then there is a group of people that I would say are like 45 and older who have left the theater and not come back. And they are the reason why we have less theaters is that, and people are still making money, making movies for that audience, which no longer goes to the theater. That there used to be the dad who would go watch the Oscar movies in December so that he could win his Oscar pool in January. That dude does not go to the movies.
1: They
0: like
1: used
0: that
1: to anymore. Be the mom that would go see the Julia Roberts or whoever rom-com every summer. Those are gone. They don't make those anymore as much as they used to. And you just stay at home and watch Love Island for hours on end instead.
0: Exactly. And so I feel like the question has already been answered for them. But for a lot of young people, the A-list, as long as that is still affordable, I
1: this
0: think
1: is an AMC
0: so long,
1: membership program.
0: AMC A-list. And then also in Fandango, we have like our thing called Fan Club. As long as there is still some kind of a model. And also as long as people still feel... Because if you didn't have an IMAX 70 millimeter ticket, who were you in the summer? Were you even the cool kid? Like, we don't try to get into the club anymore. Now we try to get into Lincoln Center. And that, I think, is still going to be the case for people of a certain age. I will be willing to see if in the next 5 years, the parents and the adults come back. Those are the people that need to come back if movies are going to be healthy. And maybe in retirement. Like, we'll see what happens when this new generation of Gen X retires, if they then start going back to the theater.
1: Gen X retiring. They're going to have
0: Well, they're not there yet, but they're getting close. I mean, they're getting pretty close to retirement age, and they might retire early based off of whatever, you know, financial situation that they have. And maybe then they start becoming the, I go see the movie every Saturday, dude.
1: I love it. Or every day. If I were retired, I'd go to the movies every day. Why not? What else
0: would we do? But we do this for a living. So what would we be retiring from, sir?
1: Thank you for being here and talking movies with me. Always a treat. I appreciate you.
0: Thanks, Sam.
1: Thanks again to my guest, Jacqueline Coley, awards editor at Rotten Tomatoes. Time for a quick break. When we come back, singer and author David Archuleta. He tells me all about losing his Mormon faith to find himself and accept his queerness. Stick around.
2: Hi. Hi, it's Leonida Inz from

0: Due South. I invite you to join me and Jeff Tabiri for a special virtual event that's part of our 50th anniversary celebration. 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
1: Thank you very much for joining us for the Sam Sanders Show on this Saturday afternoon here on WUNC News. It is about 25 minutes after 4 o'clock. 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
2: I led my life with shame and, like, as a good thing. It was like, for me, it was like shame was a lighthouse to guide me through things. And it's like, if I felt shame.
3: That's really sad. Just that statement. My shame was a lighthouse.
2: I thought it was.
3: Wow. Hey, y'all. Sam Sanders here. Welcome back to my show. So that voice you just heard, that is David Archuleta. Yeah, from American Idol.
4: Give it up for David Archuleta.
3: You may recall, on season 7 of that show, David won second place when he was just 17 years old. And then he went on to release songs like this one.

0: during David's time on American Idol. And for years afterwards, he presented as this sweet, very shy, very good Mormon boy. But years later, all of that has changed. David is now out of the closet. He has left the Mormon church. And he says that all that shyness you saw from him during his time on Idol, it was actually terror. Fear of being found out. Earlier this year, he released a memoir about his journey called Devout: Losing My Faith to Find Myself. David's coming out story is a pretty remarkable one, because even as he was leaving the Church of Latter-day Saints, he was trying to change it, to make it better for other members like him. We talk about that work, his life now, and how reality TV has changed since his time on American Idol. And listeners, please note, this conversation gets into his experiences with depression and thoughts of suicide. So please take care while listening. All right, I love this chat. I think you will too. Let's get into it. I know a lot of Mormons. LA is full of ex-Mormons.
1: Yes.
0: And yeah. I've gotten to know many of them. And the thing you realize as soon as you begin to talk to a Mormon or a former Mormon, because they've been in it so long, they don't realize how strange it was, how all-encompassing it is. Like, it's a whole different world. And I think when you encounter that surprise from people, it's because you have to take a moment to read into it, to look into it, to realize how different of an entire world the faith is compared to most other Americans' experience. It's very different. Did you know how different it was when you were in it?
2: No, because you grow up being told, like, no, like, we're just like everyone else, but people will say we're peculiar. They would say, our leaders would say, people will say you're peculiar people, and they would say it's because you carry the special light that other people don't have.
0: Yeah.
2: And so they're like, dare to be different, dare to be a Mormon. It's good. It's a good thing to be different. Mm-hmm. And that's how people will come to recognize the light of Christ in you that they're missing. Mm-hmm. So we were just kind of like, cool. Like, it's okay for us to be awkward and weird, but it's because we're protected by God, is how I looked at it.
0: Okay.
2: So by my late teens, I would say like right after American Idol, like when I was like 18, 19 years old, I got swept up into just, it's all true.
0: Really?
2: And I think it was because it was like my safe place. It was like I was clinging on to something that felt stable when, you know, after American Idol and like trying to be like this teen pop star, all felt so uncertain and unstable. So like my religion was like, this is something to ground me.
0: Well, and it's always there. My older brother's partner is Mormon. And the two of them helped take care of my mother before she passed. They lived in the home with her. Wow. And my mother was not Mormon. We were raised Pentecostal. She was a church organist. The Mormon missionaries would come by every week, and they knew that they weren't going to convert her, but they would just like swap Bible stories and swap scriptures. Mm. And when my mother was dying, like in the ER, we're waiting to like pull the plug, the Mormon showed up and they came and they prayed for her, and it was nice. And they knew, and we knew, she's not Mormon. It's not happening. We're not that. But in that moment, I understood the appeal. They're always there. They're always there.
2: Yeah.
0: It's a little scary, but probably ultimately reassuring.
2: Yeah.
0: The Mormon faith, more than many other religions that I've witnessed, it's all-encompassing in a way that can feel very secure. Do you miss that?
2: I do miss that. Yeah. It was wherever I went in the world,
0: there are Mormons.
2: I could look up the local Mormon, like the closest meeting house. And they were designated over an area. And even if there were just like 10 members, they were,
0: they'll welcome you.
2: It's like ants. Like, you learn how to work together because you're all part of like a higher cause, so you feel this responsibility and duty to look after one another. So if I were in England, or if I were in Hong Kong, or if I were in Ethiopia, like it would, I could reach out to the local branch of the church and say, hey, I'm coming into town. You know, sometimes they would even offer, it's like, do you need a place to stay?
0: That's amazing.
2: I never met any of them. I mean, they knew, a lot of times they knew who I was, especially at that time, because I was like, I was a famous Mormon. Mm-hmm. But they would just be like, yeah, if you're welcome to stay with us for family dinner. Mm-hmm. And they had you. And
0: yeah, that's reassuring.
2: It was
0: reassuring.
2: It really was. And they believed the same thing I did, which not very many other people did.
0: Yeah.
2: So you always felt this like, okay, we're here for each other. We've got each other's backs. We've got to look out for each other.
0: Yeah.
2: And I feel like you don't always get that. I've tried to find that in other ways. Like music festivals actually is a place I've found community.
0: Yeah.
2: And to an extent, like the LGBT community.
0: To an extent.
2: I do feel like if you're out and about, it's like, where can I find people like me?
0: Yes.
2: You can go to a gay bar.
0: Yeah.
2: And at least you can have your guard down to be like, okay, I don't have to hide who I am.
0: Mm-hmm. This is the thing that I'm sure you can identify with. Like when you grow up closeted and in a very severe religion, you live your entire life compartmentalized.
2: Mm-hmm.
0: You're one person when you're around the folks in the faith. You're a slightly different person at school. You're a different person when you're at home with your thoughts about same-sex yearning. You just live your life in boxes.
2: Mm-hmm.
0: And I think that has been the hardest thing to shake as I get older. I left my church when I was 23. I'm 42 now. It's still trying to not live my life in boxes is maybe the hardest part of the work.
2: Mm.
0: What's been the hardest thing for you since you left Mormonism?
2: The hardest thing for me, I think, is to not be programmed with so much shame.
0: Yeah.
2: I led my life with shame and like as a good thing. It was like for me, it was like shame was a lighthouse to guide me through things. And it's like if I felt shame.
0: That's really sad. Just that statement. My shame was a lighthouse.
2: I thought it was.
0: Wow.
2: I thought it was a lighthouse.
0: That's really heavy. And what is your lighthouse now?
2: That's a good question. My lighthouse now, I would say just the intuition that I have and the motivation.
0: Mm.
2: And it's almost like just to live my life day to day is my lighthouse, because there was a time when I thought that by accepting my same-sex feelings and being queer, I was a failure.
0: Mm-hmm.
2: And to the point where I was like, I failed so bad to even acknowledge this and accept this about myself that life is not even worth living, because it got to a point where I was like, I failed. Mm. I failed at life because I, for whatever reason, homosexuality is considered one of the worst things you could do. Like, it was always paired up with murder, with pedophilia. Wow. And so I just figured I failed.
0: Mm.
2: And what
0: failed
2: is the
0: what?
2: My soul, you know, saving my soul.
0: Mm.
2: But I think what matters is I was able to process and not give in to those thoughts. And realize I didn't have to believe what my mind was telling me. And I was able to say, reprogram and say, hey, what if you are still worthy of living each day? And so when that happened, I was just kind of like, I thought I had to be long suffering and sacrifice in order to be happy. And now I can just
0: the way to be happy is to pursue happiness.
2: Yeah. Experience life. Connect with other people.
0: Mm-hmm.
2: That's why I like going to music festivals. It's about being in the moment.
0: Oh, yeah.
2: Instead of focusing on where you're not and where you could be one day, I think that gets exhausting. It's good to have a little bit of that,
0: mm-hmm.
2: of thinking ahead and growing towards something. But I think sometimes the mindset I had before, it was an impossible chase.
0: There.
2: Yeah. Where it's like the thing that you will have, and I think the reason why not just myself, but a lot of queer people within religion is in high demand religions feel like they are no longer worthy to keep living because they are given a goal that is unreached,
0: we'll
2: unobtainable in this life. And so the peace of mind that they come to is, well, then why am I still in this life if what I have waiting for me is my happiness and my acceptance as the person I am is not obtained until after this life, which I think leads a lot of people to taking their life because they think it's a better option than living a life of sin.
0: Hey, if you are just now joining me, I'm here with singer and author David Archuleta. His new memoir is out right now. It's called Devout, Losing My Faith to Find Myself.
1: You open the book with this beautiful story. You have come out. You're heading back to Utah, or you're leaving Utah, but you're in a Utah airport.
2: I arrived at the Salt Lake City airport.
1: Mm-hmm. And this random guy approaches you, and you can tell your story. What happens in this moment? You're just at the airport trying to lay low, and this guy seeks you out.
2: Yeah.
1: What happened?
2: Yeah, he just comes up to me and he says, I can't believe you're here. Like, he's like, he started connecting to me why he looked up to me, that he was also a Mormon. He was in his church's choir. Mm. And then he just changed subject and he just said, how did you do it? And like under his breath, cause he didn't want people to hear. And I knew where he was going, but at the same time I was like, I didn't want to make a full, I was like, how did I do what? And he said, how did you come out? And he's like, I am going through that right now. He's like, I'm actually on my way to go talk to my bishop right now about this. Mm-hmm. And he's like, I just can't believe I ran into you right as I'm headed there. He's like, I'm going straight from the airport. And I asked him, I said, have you been dealing with suicidal thoughts?
1: How'd you know to ask him that? Just from your experience?
2: I just knew. And from all the messages and DMs I was getting, I just realized this is a pretty universal experience for queer people within the Mormon church. Mm-hmm. And I think I recognized, you know, it was such a familiar feeling that he was carrying with him, which was a feeling of desperation. Mm. I think he was clinging to whatever he could and just looking for something, an answer that he needed. But I could tell he wasn't ready for yet, which
1: wasn't ready for what?
2: To say, it's okay for you to be who you are. Mm. And because to say that about yourself, a lot of queer people in the Mormon church know that means having to step away because you are in an environment that doesn't let you hold on to that narrative. Yes. It says, we love you, but you have to change.
1: Well, and even the way that the church addresses homosexuality, the language they use around it, you know, they call it same-sex attraction.
2: Yeah.
1: Because that implies it's a thing that you can beat.
2: Exactly. Did you grow up with that as well?
1: Yeah.
2: Okay.
1: I remember when they tried to pray it out of me.
2: Mm.
1: Resist the thoughts.
2: Yeah.
1: They would raise my hands and pray to me, like, resist the thoughts. It was wild. It's wild.
2: Yeah.
1: So,
2: and it's crazy how many queer people have gone through that.
1: It's almost as if the church made us gay.
2: Having to be like this feeling of having to be saved from yourself, having to be rescued.
1: Which is just such a waste of time.
2: Yeah.
1: This is what I realized when I finally left the church. I will always love them. They are family. They never kicked me out. But living that life, half of my waking hours were spent living the lie, and it was a waste of time. As soon as I came out, I literally had more time in my day, more space in my brain, more room in my heart, because I was no longer doing this bait and switch all the time, every day, every minute, every hour. That was the thing that I was like, God, wow, I wish I had been living with this much free time and mental and emotional space when I was a kid. That was the most aha for me. The feelings, the anger, the emotion, the whatever, that's all there. But just realizing how much less I had to do to live every day was profound. It was profound. You know, when you're in the closet, you spend most of your day thinking about how to stay in the closet. Mm-hmm. And you spend most of your day thinking about every interaction and how I talk to them and how I look. And are my eyebrows gay today? What is the shirt? I don't know. And as soon as you're free of that, you get to just live a life.
2: Yeah. It is. Anything. It is wild. Yeah. And you are so right. You spend like every waking moment thinking about how to correct yourself and to hold yourself in.
1: Yes.
2: You think that once you let it loose, like it's, you're going to lose control of yourself. And, and once it happens, it's like you realize, oh, what they've told me about myself isn't true.
1: Mm-hmm.
2: And they just don't know. They don't.
1: And chances are, in spite of all that game we're playing where you're trying to not seem gay, as soon as you leave the room, they're like, oh, he's gay.
2: Yeah.
1: They know. And so what I discovered,
2: all that work for nothing.
1: Yeah, what I discovered after coming out is like, one, either they don't care, or two, they already knew. All right, time now for a break. When we come back, David Archuleta reflects on the state of reality TV and his own experience on American Idol. Stay with us.
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1: Hey, y'all, it's the Sam Sanders Show. Let's get back to my conversation with singer and author David Archuleta. David's new memoir details his rise to fame as a teenager on American Idol and his experience as a closeted man trying to hold on to his Mormon faith. It's called Devout, Losing My Faith to Find Myself. All right, let's get back into it. What I'm realizing now, I haven't asked you your coming out story. How much of that do you feel comfortable sharing?
2: I feel comfortable with it.
1: Tell me.
2: Yeah.
1: When did it happen?
2: It happened in 2021, June of 2021. I had just been engaged to a girl before that.
1: Something that surprised me in the book. You were engaged 3 times.
2: Yeah, I was.
1: Damn, David.
2: Yeah. I didn't go through with it because I thought that if I had chosen the right girl, my same-sex feelings would dissipate.
1: Yeah, it don't work like that.
2: would disappear. So by the third time, I realized, okay, it's not.
1: It ain't work.
2: This is the issue.
1: It's
2: isn't
1: not the girl.
2: Not finding the right girl. It's, I have to accept that I'm queer. I'm a queer person.
1: And so you realize after the third engagement, this is not working. Take me back to the first time you tell someone else that you're gay. Who was it? Where was it? How did it feel? I'm curious.
2: The first time I said that openly was to my family when I was in my early 20s.
1: Mm-hmm.
2: But after I had spoken to more, confided in more, people that I trusted and church leaders, the correction I was given was, you're not gay. You just struggle with same-sex attraction.
1: Mm-hmm.
2: So I took it back, and that's when I started getting into dating, and which led to my first engagement.
1: Yeah.
2: And that was the counsel I was given, too, was to overcome your same-sex attraction, marry a girl, and God will bless you according to your faith. Mm. And so after, I think just trial and error, after experiencing things and saying, okay,
1: that's not working.
2: I was told by someone who doesn't have the full picture.
1: Mm-hmm.
2: And if anything, I felt like God, my belief and connection to God, I don't really know what I think of God anymore, but at the time I felt like God is who led me to accept myself. And
1: mm-hmm.
2: So it's like, okay, the God that I'm trying to follow by beating my chest and punishing myself for my queerness is actually trying to say, hey, you need to accept yourself.
1: Yeah. Yeah. And so when was that first conversation where you told someone else, I'm gay and this is it?
2: Like days before I came out publicly.
1: Yeah.
2: The first time I had like a sure decided, like, this is who I am was I called my mom and it's like an infamous call now, I feel. I talk about it in my shows because I said, just so you know, mom, I'm going to start dating guys. I broke off my engagement and I'm going to start dating guys. And she said, honey, I love you, but I love God more and I can't accept this about you. And she started bearing her testimony. And I said,
1: bearing her testimony.
2: Yeah.
1: What was her testimony?
2: That God's plan of happiness is for me to marry a woman in the temple of God, in the Mormon temple, and to have a family and to make my covenants in that way. Because the only way in the Mormon faith that you can make a covenant, the highest form of blessings and covenant to God, is through marriage, which had to be a man and a woman in the temple. And so she was like, you are giving up, you know, God's blessings for a bowl of porridge, essentially, the way that Esau did. He gave away his birthright. And I was like, mom, I get it. I believe all of this up until a week ago, and I don't need you to accept me. I just want you to respect that I'm making the best decision for me right now. And then a few days later, I let my sisters know. And I said, just
1: so
2: you
1: know. Did they take it better?
2: One of my sisters was really afraid about my safety. She was like, why don't you just keep this to yourself? You don't owe anyone an explanation of who you've come to realize who you are. Don't announce it because you're going to get a lot of backlash. But I just said, I don't want someone else to tell out me for me. I called one of my other sisters and I said, hey, I wrote this up. What do you think of this? I'm going to come out. And she said, I think that's great. And it was my youngest sister. And I was like, oh my gosh, I'm about to hit send. Oh my gosh. Such a rush of emotions and nerves and excitement. Just like, and it's like a freeing feeling. You just feel like you're standing there.
1: You feel lighter.
2: With nothing to hide
1: like
2: anymore.
1: Lifted.
2: Yeah.
1: What surprised you the most in coming out in the aftermath?
2: The overwhelming support that I received from so many people, including people from my faith, from Mormons.
1: Yeah.
2: Even if they couldn't outright publicly say it, they were all saying, you know,
1: in the DMs.
2: In DMs and in comments as well.
1: Yeah.
2: People that I didn't think were supportive of the queer community because they were so Mormon. Vocalizing their support.
1: That's great.
2: And it was like a way for them to talk about something that was to not be spoken about was really cool.
1: You mentioned earlier in this conversation how much of your life was ruled by shame before you were out, and how much of the work has been getting over that shame. I'm wondering, in this new chapter where you're out and working through those feelings, what do you love most about yourself now? What do you like most about your life now and David Archuleta, out gay man?
2: What I love is that not a lot has changed as far as who I am as a person, other than just feeling more secure in myself, not feeling this need to be like I've always been tense because it's like that constant obsession with controlling your behavior, making sure none of the gay came out. It's like this OCD about it.
1: Yeah.
2: And it's still like, sometimes I catch myself still trying to like, hey, don't worry so much about that. Like you it's okay. But just the fact, I think I love showing people, it's like, you thought my life was going to be ruined for accepting this about me. And I'm here.
1: Life's great.
2: I'm not that much different than you thought I was going to be, but I am comfortable with my sexuality, being a sensual being, speaking more of my mind, and just being able to have fun, enjoy my life, instead of constantly trying to correct myself and is that acceptable or is that not? Is this okay? Or is, it, or is God going to be mad at me? I don't worry about that anymore.
1: Yeah.
0: Hey, if you are just now joining me, I'm here with singer and author David Archuleta. His new memoir is out right now. It's called Devout, Losing My Faith to Find Myself.
1: You know, we haven't talked about American Idol too much in this conversation, but I was really taken aback by something you said in the book about your time on American Idol. You make it to the show, you are the runner-up, you're second in the competition, millions of Americans are watching you, supporting you, voting for you, and your entire persona on that program was the shy teenager. So shy, so shy, so shy. But you said in an interview around this book that that shyness was actually terror. That's wild. What was the terror?
2: I think a lot of it had to do with just being outed for something I didn't fully understand. I didn't know if I was gay or not, or just queer in some way, or just or if it was a manifestation that there was something else wrong with me. Mm-hmm. So being in front of the camera, I was like, well, I have a duty to be a singer, and I loved it to sing, but I also felt like being in front of people, they were going to see what was wrong with me. Mm-hmm. And I was terrified of that. I like being attracted to other guys was, I thought it was a symptom to a greater issue in me. And
1: which was,
2: I didn't really know.
1: Okay.
2: I just thought there was something bad about me.
1: Yeah.
2: Because that's, from my Mormon lens, why else would I have those feelings?
1: It wasn't just you saying that the shyness on that show was terror. You've also said that with American Idol, you and a bunch of other contestants have blocked out a lot of the experience. Mm-hmm. It's not just you, others. What was it about American Idol that made you want to block it out and other folks block it out? Was it a bad experience?
2: It wasn't an entirely bad experience. I think humans just are not used to having that amount of attention and focus from millions of other people.
1: Millions.
2: Having millions of people talking about you and following you and invested in you. And it's like you can't help but be affected by all of that attention. And all these people are now aiming their focus on you, their energy. It does something to you. And I think you look at people who've had that on a mass level, like Britney Spears, Justin Bieber, Michael Jackson, Princess Diana, like people who have an unsurmountable amount like of pressure on you and focus. It really messes with
1: crazy.
2: You.
1: Yeah.
2: And your focus isn't just to say, okay, I've got to get this thing done. It's I've got to get people to like me. And I think it's just not a healthy space to be in.
1: Not at all.
2: Where it's like, I want to be a people pleaser. And you don't really know how to appease all of the tension you're feeling.
1: You can't know. It's too much.
2: Yeah. So I think that's why a lot of people block it out. And I think you can see it now, even with like Love Island. It's like such a casual, like unserious thing, but people get so invested in this that they're sending death threats to, like, if you didn't treat this person the way I wanted you and I'm going to come look for you and threaten your family. It's like, people don't realize, yes, it's a very unserious thing that we are taking a part of, but
1: for the contestants,
2: viewers take it so much more seriously than we do. Like, yeah, I want to do well, but these people are like,
1: Do you think that that dynamic in reality TV has gotten better? I'm thinking about your time on American Idol from years ago. It seems so cute and quaint compared to the reality TV that I watch now.
2: Well, that's why I bring up Love Island.
1: Yeah.
2: This last season was the first time I had watched it. It was crazy to me how invested people are. Because, like, these people are just dating, you know, something that's, like, not that big of a deal. It doesn't really affect people. It's been set up in a way to really tear people up emotionally.
1: Yes.
2: That was something I experienced a lot in American Idol. Like, I would be walking down the street and people would come up to me and tell me what they thought I needed to do next in my life. Or they would tell me who I should be dating.
1: Oh, wow.
2: Where, like, I needed to go to school. And I'm like, What's your name? I don't know who you are. So it's a very odd experience. And if you get too caught up in what they all think of you, it really messes with your mental, just getting through your day to day.
1: I agree. It's been so delightful. Thank you for sharing so much of yourself and for being so thoughtful. And I know that the conversations you're having and starting are saving lives. So thank you for that. I appreciate you.
2: Well, I appreciate you. Thank you for being so open and for this, great, vulnerable, but wonderful conversation.
1: Thanks again to my guest, David Archuleta. His memoir is out right now. It's called Devout: Losing My Faith to Find Myself. All right, thank you so much for listening to the show today. 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Our showrunner is Tyler Green. Our senior producer is Bennett Purser. Our podcast producer is Andrea Bautista. Our technical director is Phil Richards. Alicia Baitoop composed our theme music. And together, Arnie Seipel and I executive produced this show. 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All right, till next time, be good to yourselves.
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4: 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Up next here on WUNC News, Weekend All Things Considered. 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
6: That was quite a contrast from how he talked about other European leaders who Trump says failed to help the U.S. in its war with Iran.
7: President Trump is at his golf club in Ireland, and he's working in some diplomacy. For Saturday, September 12th, this is All Things Considered from NPR News. I'm Alyssa Nadworny. Coming up, the story of a woman who left her home in Canada to support ISIS in Syria. After cooperating with the U.S. and its allies, she's returned and faces new challenges.
8: If these women were to ever suspect me of cooperating with Kurds, Americans, whoever, they would try to kill me.
7: And today is Rosh Hashanah, celebrating the Jewish New Year. A Mexican chef gives us a recipe for challah, inspired by her heritage.
9: I felt like I was combining, you know, the Mexican and the Jewish love for bread.
7: First News.
10: Live from NPR News in Washington, I'm Linda Kenyon. Iraq's government says it is investigating after Iran-backed militias are accused of attacking a key Saudi oil pipeline. The drone strikes shut down Saudi Arabia's east-west pipeline, an alternative to the Strait of Hormuz. April Longley, a senior fellow at the Washington Institute and an expert on Yemen, says this attack has far-reaching implications.
11: The Iranians and the Houthis want to create a new reality in the region, a new status quo where they control these critical choke points, where they push the U.S. out of the region. So the regional order is in flux, and they have a vision for where it wants to go. Now, in terms of the next few weeks, I think they feel like they have the wind at their back, and so they're probably going to try to consolidate the gains they've made on the coast and maybe push into more territory in Yemen.
10: President Trump said Iran was probably responsible for the pipeline attack. The leaders of Anthropic and OpenAI are both urging caution. Anthropic CEO Dario Amodei says the industry should slow down. NPR's Shannon Bond reports.
12: In a new essay, Amodei says AI companies should deliberately slow the pace at which they improve their models' capabilities because the technology is advancing so quickly. He says he's worried about a recent incident where rival OpenAI's agents went rogue and hacked another company. Amodei says labs need to embed third-party evaluators to report incidents and track safety practices, and that Anthropic will do so. He's also calling for international cooperation around AI development. Public warnings about AI safety are mounting after the recent resignation of an Anthropic researcher who warned the AI industry is not acting responsibly. Shannon Bond, NPR News.
10: Anthropic is a financial supporter of NPR. For decades, the automotive supply chain in the U.S. and Canada has been tightly woven together. But as NPR's Willow Rubin reports, the renewed trade war is putting pressure on the companies that make auto parts.
13: All kinds of parts are made by businesses that take other parts, machine them into something new, and sell them to big car makers who turn them into a car. And for decades, because many of North America's car supply chains have been built as one ecosystem, parts have moved across the border fairly easily. But new tariffs make that more expensive. Here is Jim Gerald, the CEO of the Canadian manufacturing company Linamar.
14: Putting tariffs into the process is like putting like a bunch of toll booths every few miles on the same highway, right?
13: President Trump wrote on Truth Social that if the U.S. and Canada don't reach a trade deal by January 1st, tariffs on cars and auto parts coming from Canada will rise to 50%. Willa Rubin, NPR News.
10: The president has posted the U.S. has been ripped off by Canada. You're listening to NPR. A new study from the Brookings Institution looked at the effects of cell phone bans in schools after 1 year. NPR's Sequoia Carrillo reports.
15: The Brookings recent study on cell phone bans finds that usage of phones in schools by teens increased across the 2025-2026 school year, despite nearly all schools having some kind of ban in place. The increases were the smallest in schools with the strictest policies, like bell-to-bell bans versus policies that allowed use during lunch and passing periods. But even in schools with the strictest policies, most teens reported no impact on well-being indicators like happiness or stress. Cell phone bans have swept the country in popularity in recent years, uniting folks from across the political and geographic spectrum. Sequoia Carrillo, NPR News.
10: President Trump wants the Smithsonian Institution to install a massive statue of George Washington outside the National Museum of American History. The president suggested replacing the current Infinity sculpture in front of the museum with the 30-foot statue of Washington. In a late-night social media post, the president also asked for a special exhibit honoring Washington to run through February 22, 2032. That date would mark the 300th anniversary of Washington's birthday. It's unclear if the president has the power to enforce any of these changes, as the Smithsonian operates outside of the executive branch. But the president has already taken steps to try to exert his influence over many of the exhibits at the Smithsonian's collections. I'm Linda Kenyon, NPR News in Washington.
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17: Welcome to All Things Considered from NPR News. I'm Alyssa Nadworny. President Trump arrived in Dublin early this morning for the start of a two-day visit, mixing a bit of diplomacy into a golf vacation. The trip comes off the heels of a glitzy Republican National Convention.
18: We love you all. Go out and vote. Go out and vote. where a display of Trump's star power was meant to boost GOP candidates in November's midterms, largely ignoring political realities outside the event. While Trump watches golf, global diplomatic efforts are surging ahead. Leaders from China and India are strengthening ties at a summit in New Delhi, where Iran is shoring up its leverage ahead of a meeting Monday with Oman to open the Strait of Hormuz. The U.S. will be notably absent from Monday's talks. President Trump did meet today with Ireland's leadership, and he caused quite a stir when he suggested Ireland and Northern Ireland, which is part of the UK, should be united. NPR White House correspondent Franco Ordonez joins us from Doonbeg, where Trump is now attending the Irish Open. Hey, Franco.
19: Hey, Alyssa.
18: So President Trump really waded into some sensitive political waters when he not only said that Ireland should be united, but that it's going to happen eventually. Can you explain?
19: Yeah, I mean, he really did set off a bit of a political crisis here when he said that. I mean, actually, here is a little more of what he had to say.
20: I'd love to see it, you know. I think it would be a great feather in everybody's cap if that happened. It's going to happen eventually.
19: You know, but this idea would be a terrifying one for Northern Ireland, and that was quickly apparent because we heard almost immediately from Northern Ireland leaders really rejecting this idea. Now, Trump boasted that the Taoiseach was the guy actually who could solve this issue, and that remark itself made the Taoiseach Martin, you know, seem to be very uncomfortable, and Martin quickly sought to change the subject.
18: So apart from this, it actually had been kind of a positive visit, right?
19: Yeah, I mean, I would say so. I mean, there was some tension involved in his meeting, Trump's meeting with the Irish president, who's been fairly critical of Trump. They actually had a nice ceremony with an Irish brigade kind of welcoming Trump by playing the U.S. national anthem. But President Connolly later put out a rather strong statement on Gaza. She said that normalization of war and genocide can never be accepted. I mean, the two leaders are really on opposite ends of the political spectrum.
18: And what about Trump's meeting with the country's head of government, Taoiseach Micheál Martin?
19: Yeah, I mean, that was a very, very friendly conversation. Martin invited Trump to Ireland this weekend to watch the tournament, and they'll be together again tomorrow on the course. Trump said the relationship with Ireland has never been as good as it is right now. And that was quite a contrast from how he talked about other European leaders who Trump says failed to help the U.S. in its war with Iran.
21: No, would rather not get involved, Mr. President. Oh, thank you very much. You know, but I put it down because why the hell are we helping them?
18: Well, one of the big problems Trump has had with traditional allies is he wants Europe to become less dependent on American military power, but also invest more in the U.S., right?
19: Yeah, and that's why some see Ireland as a model. I mean, Ireland is militarily neutral. It's not a member of NATO. And at the same time, it is also investing heavily in the U.S. and U.S. manufacturing. And because of that, it's been able to avoid some of the tensions that Trump has had with NATO allies over things like burden sharing and support for the U.S. Actually, some analysts say Ireland could actually serve as a bridge to improving ties with the rest of Europe.
18: So diplomacy and golf. That is White House correspondent Franco Ordonez in Doonbeg, Ireland. Thanks, Franco.
19: Thank you.
18: The death toll from the Nepal-China floods has now surpassed 1,400 people, and more than 5,000 are still missing. That's according to authorities in both countries. The floods swept through a Himalayan valley on August 26th, washing away communities in both Nepal and China's Tibet Autonomous Region. Reporting the full story from a disaster zone that hit two countries with very different approaches to media access has been challenging.
22: In Nepal, international journalists move freely. Contrast that to Tibet, we were wholly reliant on Chinese media.
18: That's NPR China correspondent Jennifer Pak. For this week's Reporter's Notebook, we asked Jennifer what it's like to cover the floods from within China. I began by asking her why China made it so hard for the press to access the disaster zone.
22: They want control over the narrative. That's all it is. It's not even Chinese media only that are allowed to be on scene. It's specifically premium state-run media. So Xinhua News Agency, China Central TV, so CCTV, They are the ones allowed on the ground. A lot of the reporting was overwhelmingly focused on the rescue effort, the logistics, and more importantly, what the response has been from the leadership, which is that they really cared about this and they were reacting quickly.
0: So considering all these restrictions, I mean, how do you even begin to go about reporting a story like this for an American audience?
22: We try to show everything because for this particular disaster, because we were limited mainly to Chinese state media, I had to indicate why. And I said that in all of the stories that we were using, and I had to explain why. By the way, Tibet did let in 8 foreign media outlets eventually, well over a week in, but NPR was not selected among them. So we also have to add that in sometimes, right? That it was a highly controlled visit and we had, you know, over a dozen international media outlets that had asked for permission. So we have to lay out the ground to show the work, if you will. That's the way that we can gain trust with our audience, essentially. But oftentimes it's difficult because it's just so hard to get people to talk to the foreign media and on top of that, American media.
0: And you're also living there, doing your job beyond just this story. I'm wondering how you navigate your relationship with Chinese officials and kind of like where you're not pulling punches, but you're also trying to get the best access, like you're fighting for access to report things.
22: Within the last 2-3 years, I have not been in the same room with any official, low level or not, when they've been by themselves. They have to come in pairs. And at one point in time, one of them put a phone between the two of us. And at some point he lifted it. I could see he was recording the conversation, which I'm fine with because there was nothing shady. There was nothing to hide at all. I mean, oftentimes it's more about explaining our role as the media because it's so different from how the Chinese media operate. You know, oftentimes they could get a directive and they will just follow it. They'll run exactly that. But, you know, for the foreign media, I think that's the nervousness. It's not so much they think we're always going to be out to get them. It's more that they don't have control. And so that's always this fear. They might not like who we talk to, but then we'll have to explain. Look, we are the eyes and ears of our audience on the ground for Americans, and they're getting open, free access to information back home. If we don't address this point, we don't talk to these people, then we might get accused of trying to hide something, and it doesn't make sense. You know, so we have to, this is a continual part of the job, is try to explain to them how the media works in America and why it is to their benefit. You know, we always try to offer them a right of reply to, we ask them, is there somebody that you could front up? And unfortunately, that pool of people we can go to even represent China's point of view, the official point of view, is getting smaller and smaller.
0: And is there fear of even that small pool that they'll like say something that will get them in trouble, even on the personal level?
22: It's interesting because, of course, there's no overriding directive. There's a lot of opaqueness, but everybody who lives in this society kind of takes cues and signals, okay? And so part of the issue and the biggest problem that I face being on the ground, and that's been true all along, but even more so now, is self-censorship, okay? We're trying to convince people to talk to us, to tell us their stories, and a lot of times they are a bit skeptical or suspicious. Maybe they're not as media savvy, but also they're just worried. So here's a young man we were trying to interview. I'm not going to identify him because he could be targeted by officials. Here he is telling us why he's weary of speaking to us in particular, but also the foreign media in general. He says, you might live in constant fear and anxiety, never really knowing when you've made an inadvertent remark, which could get you in trouble. You don't know where the boundaries lie, nor can we predict if and when our turn might come, meaning the authorities coming to get them. He said, if this was China back in the early 2000s, he would have gladly talked to us. But today, given the strong emphasis on loyalty to the Communist Party, one has to be extremely cautious about what is said. So sometimes I would have to explain to them, especially our policy, which is that we try not to give anonymity unless it is absolutely necessary. And if we do not give the full name, we have to explain why. We need our audience to understand what we're doing, because otherwise we could get accused of being fake media, that we just chose some random person.
0: It's not you that's kind of under pressure. It's everyone in the ecosystem of doing your job. I want to turn now to your next big story. President Xi Jinping planned a state visit to Washington coming later this month. What are your priorities for you and your editors? What are you thinking about ahead of the visit?
22: Well, I always have to think in terms of advantages and the fact that NPR has me on the ground. Increasingly, there are fewer foreign media outlets with journalists on the ground because of the visa restrictions. So I often try to reflect voices that are on the ground that you might not get easily in the U.S. That includes even officials. So instead of just saying, you know, Chinese officials deny this, you know, when it came to the National People's Congress, this important political meeting every year, we gave a lot more room to summarize what exactly the foreign minister had said. We talked about top 5 points, for example. You know, we're trying to reflect this growing superpower and what they think, what they see, because there is an interest, I believe. And so we are trying to make sure that our audience in America can hear more of it. And of course, diverse opinions so that they don't see China as a monolith, right? And of course, we do the basics, which is that we have to talk about what's been happening between the U.S. and China relationship since Trump last visited here in Beijing in May, in terms of geopolitics, security, AI, and trade.
0: Well, we look forward to your reporting, Jennifer. Thank you so much for giving us this peek behind the scenes.
22: No problem.
0: That was Jennifer Pak, NPR's international correspondent based in Beijing. Thank you.
22: Thanks for having me.
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4: 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I'm Freddie Jenkins. 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
10: I'm Linda Kenyon with these headlines. Iraq's government is investigating after Iran-backed militias in Iraq have been accused of attacking a key Saudi oil pipeline. The East-West pipeline, which was shut down by drone strikes, is an alternative to the Strait of Hormuz. Diesel prices in the U.S. have hit yet another record, topping an average of $6 a gallon as the war against Iran continues to disrupt the global oil trade. Higher diesel prices mean it's more expensive to transport everyday goods. And President Trump is in Ireland, attending a golf tournament at his own golf course. He commented that a unified Ireland would be fantastic. That comment touched off protests. Previous presidents have avoided direct comments on unification. I'm Linda Kenyon, NPR News.

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3: I'm Linda Kenyon with these headlines. Diesel prices in the U.S. have hit another record, soaring past $6 a gallon on average, as Washington's war with Iran disrupts the world's flow of oil. The national average of nearly $6.16, according to AAA, is up from $5.85 last week. Russian President Vladimir Putin, speaking at the BRICS summit in India, denies Russia poses any threat to Europe. He also warned sending European troops into Ukraine would mean direct conflict with Russia. The summit brings together 11 emerging markets, including Brazil, China, Egypt, and Ethiopia. Meanwhile, Russian strikes have killed 8 civilians and wounded dozens more in Ukraine. I'm Linda Kenyon, NPR News.

0: That's all for today's show. 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
4: From the University of North Carolina at Chapel Hill, this is WUNC News. It's just about 6. Coming up next, American Roots. Thanks for listening this evening. 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

0: John Zwett, reading from his biography, Cosmic Scholar, The Life and Times of Harry Smith. Harry Smith, who passed away in 1991 at age 68, said, "I'm glad to see that my dreams came true. I saw America changed through music." Thanks to our colleagues in the School of Liberal Arts at Tulane University and to the National Endowment for the Arts, the New Orleans Tourism and Culture Fund, and Jim Hart in Chicago. We appreciate the help of Greg Adams, Cecilia Peterson, Dave Walker, and Jeff Place at the Smithsonian's Ralph Rinzler Folklife Archive and Smithsonian Folkways Recordings. 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I'm Nick Spitzer, and this is American Roots from PRX, Public Radio Exchange.
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0: This is American Roots, listening back to Harry Smith's influential 1952 Anthology of American Folk Music from the 1920s, 30s era of 78 RPM recordings. It's mostly from the southern U.S., including blues and country, jug bands, gospel, Louisiana Cajun music, and Texas cowboy songs, with tales of travel, tragedy, lost love, and banditry. This hour, we'll hear later covers of the old music by artists like the Black Keys, Amethyst Kia, Gillian Welch, Bob Dylan, and Marianne Faithfull. We'll also hear about a recent focus on the anthology's B-sides. Right now, it's West Virginia guitarist and singer Frank Hutchinson's B-side, Stackalee.

Bob Dylan. I was a fan of blues and stories about bandits. In that case, his own Outlaw Blues, with its allusion to feeling like Jesse James, from Bob's 1965 LP, Bringing It All Back Home. Before that, we heard Texan Edward Crane, 1931, in New York, singing about real-life bandit Cole Younger, a Missouri outlaw who joined Frank and Jesse James on robberies throughout Missouri and Kentucky. After serving time in prison, Cole Younger and Frank James had a Wild West show that toured the South. Coming up, a 2002 recording by Gillian Welch, taking it from Harry Smith's anthology of American folk music, 50 Miles of Elbow Room, originally recorded by Reverend F.W. McGee, 1931, and also the Carter family. Before and after that, two B-sides. What are B-sides? The flip sides of all the

Coming up on 8 and next, more music for the Saturday evening. We'll follow American Roots with the Saturday edition of Back Porch Music coming up next here on WUNC. Freddie Jenkins with the music continuing until midnight tonight. Hope you can join me for this evening's program. Thank you very much for listening. 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